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0: Lady.
1: That's not Kenny Rogers. That's Philip Arabit, the Kenny Rogers of the Philippines. Put this on your calendars. On September 16, Wednesday, 8 p.m., RJ Bistro, Dusitani Hotel. The Kenny Rogers of the Philippines, Philip Arabit. 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Bistro RJ customers have been inquiring whether there will also be dancing that evening. 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Just let me hear some of that rock and roll music. Bistro RJ, the home of rock and roll in the Philippines. 40 years, going on its 41st year this year. Making people happy, making them sing and dance. The beat goes on at Bistro RJ, live rock and roll. 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Yes, no question about it. 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
1: Well, hello my friends in Manila. Mabuhay, this is Engelbert Humperdinck. And I can't wait to be coming back and playing on September the 25th, 8 p.m. at the New Frontier Theater. And of course, I'll be bringing all my classic songs. Plus, I have a brand new single called I've Got You. So if you haven't got a ticket, get one now, and I'll see you then, okay? Bye-bye.
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0: Alright, muli sa magandang morning mga ka-JGL. 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Spread over 14 years. An accumulation of 6,500,000 annual. 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Ah, ito! Ito pala. Sige. From 2007 to 2025. Okay. 2007, the Sal and Inday, 7,250,497 pesos. 2008, 18,493,000 616 pesos and 65 centavos. Pagdating po ng 2009, 18,281,264 pesos and 65 centavos pagdating ng 2025. 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Okay. Nagdi-discuss na yata. Thank you so much. Tayo po'y inabisuhan ng ating technical director. Let us rally behind our quest for truth, justice, and real government service. Kaya ako, I encourage you to watch with me dito po sa day 26 ng impeachment proceedings. And after which, pagbalik natin sa palatuntunan, let us all try to, you know, come up with a better idea. Ano na ba nangyayari? Ano na ba yung kinalabasan ng day 26? Pero ngayon, sabay-sabay po muna nating panoorin, ha? Itong day 26 ng impeachment trial against the Vice President Sara Duterte Carpio. Punta po tayo sa Senado.
1: This is a Radyo Bandido TV special coverage, courtesy of the Senate.
2: Act of the Philippines at that time in 1924. From the case of Abilino versus Cuenco, there are several other cases up to the 2026 case of Henarillo versus Senate, with which your honors must be familiar, since it also involved the present Senate and the present Vice President. Relevantly, your honors may ask, should the interpretation of the drafters of the Constitution prevail? With due respect, not necessarily. In our constitutional allocation and separation of powers, the principle of checks and balances, the makers of the law are not the final authorities on interpretation. That delicate task is lodged in an independent branch of government, the judiciary. And in the present case, the Honorable Senate. Point three, which of the two modes of interpretation should the Senate use in discharging its constitutional duty to try and decide impeachment cases? I respectfully submit, Your Honors, that it is neither. Repeat. Neither of the two. Why? Because, as I already said, senators are not jurists. They're not even lawyers. Some of you may be lawyers, but you're not called here to decide as lawyers. You're called upon by the Constitution to decide as lawmakers. In fact, Your Honors, you need not even use language or methods of magistrates, with due respect. You are elected as representatives at large of the entire electorate. You are the co-equals of the justices of the Supreme Court. So how then should the Constitution be interpreted by the honorable senators? In my humble opinion, in accordance with their mandate as representatives of the people, especially reflecting the common sense of the people, guided by two fundamental standards, namely truth and fairness. Truth and fairness. The standard of truth is called from facts extracted, one, from studying and verifying the documents and papers submitted by the parties, and two, from hearing witnesses and observing their demeanor on the stand, in front of you. The twitch of their eyes, their body language, the tone of their voices, and the spontaneity of their answers. By watching and listening to them face to face, your honors would know whether the witnesses are telling the truth, the whole truth, and nothing but the truth. Fairness, on the other hand, demands that we hear before we condemn, and that all sides are given the opportunity to explain their language and actions. It is what lawyers call due process, and what ordinary people believe as fairness. As the Greek philosopher Themistocles, who was not a lawyer, once said, and I quote, "Strike me as you may, but hear me first." Truly, I respectfully submit that active participation and independent evaluation of the evidence are essential to discharge the Senate's and the senator's constitutional responsibility. Point 4. Is the judgment of the Senate, based on truth and fairness, appealable to the Supreme Court? My respectful answer is a big no, because there is no constitutional provision allowing such an appeal. The Senate's decision is final and unappealable. The only way by which the court can review a Senate decision or order is when the Senate commits grave abuse of discretion. Repeat, not just ordinary abuse of discretion, but grave abuse of discretion. Grave abuse of discretion, Your Honors, is not defined by the Constitution, but jurisprudence characterizes it as, if I may quote, capricious or whimsical or arbitrary exercise of judgment amounting to lack or excess of jurisdiction, close quotation. In simpler terms, the court does not review the Senate's judgment merely because the court disagrees with the judgment, merely because the court disagrees with the wisdom of the judgment. No, judicial review arises only when the Senate exercises its power in a capricious, whimsical, or arbitrary manner, thereby going beyond the limits of its constitutional authority. Thus, the Senate must hear the prosecution and the defense witnesses, as it already does, allow their counsels to argue verbally and in writing, and study their presentations deeply. Only thereafter should it issue its orders and decisions. In this connection, is it truthful and fair to allow senators to cast their votes despite being absent from the proceedings? Is it fair and truthful should the senators be allowed to vote though they're in hiding, abroad, legally detained, sick, hospitalized, or otherwise absent, and have not been able to access and examine the documents, have not heard the testimonies, and have not observed the demeanor of the witnesses? To put it more picturesquely, Your Honor, is it truthful and fair to the parties, to our country, and to our people to allow those abroad, those looking at the pyramids along the Nile, or shopping in the fashion houses of Paris, or riding the romantic gondolas of Venice, or deliberately hiding in the dark corners of the world, while everyone here in this hall is sweating it out, listening to sometimes irrelevant and loquacious lawyers, or to humble and ancient amicus curiae like me? To conclude, Your Honors, may I say that you are tasked with a constitutional duty that cannot always be reduced to abstract arithmetic.

0: search for truth and fairness. I respectfully submit that only in this manner can your honors ensure a verdict that is fair to the parties, fair to your honors' peers, and ultimately fair to our sovereign people. Maraming salamat po muli sa inyong paanyaya at masusing pakikinig sa inyong abang lingkod. 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
1: Maraming salamat din po, CJ Panganiban. 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Thank you, sir. May we now recognize former Chief Justice Renato S. Puno. You may take the rostrum at your convenience, CJ Puno, and may proceed when you're ready.
2: May it please the Senate Impeachment Court. I thank your honors for the invitation to speak before you as an amicus curiae. I humbly apologize for not preparing a PowerPoint presentation. I was able to write out my thoughts on the issues confronting us only late last night. I will be happy, however, to submit a more extended amicus brief if required by your honors. Before expressing my view on the proper interpretation of Article 11, Section 3(6) of the 1987 Constitution, let me address a vital issue raised by even some members of this court. The question is asked whether this impeachment court has any power to interpret the meaning of that sentence, no person shall be convicted without the concurrence of 2/3 of all the members of the Senate. My respectful submission, Your Honors, is that the Senate as an impeachment court possesses the power to interpret the meaning and nuances of that sentence. That power is derived from Articles 11, Section 3(6) of the Constitution itself, which expressly provides the Senate shall have the sole power to try and decide all cases involving impeachment. Please note the use of the word sole, which means the only body that can try and decide all cases involving impeachment. The sole power to try and decide necessarily includes the lesser power to promulgate the rules that will govern the trial and decision of

0: impeachment cases. The objection is made that given that power to interpret, the senator judges may change the literal meaning of the number of judges that can convict and therefore violate the Constitution. Again, with due respect, the literal interpretation of the threshold number of votes to convict is just one school of interpretation that follows the principle verba legis non est residendum, meaning from the words of the law, there shall be no departure. But, Your Honors, there is another school of thought that follows a different approach when interpreting a constitutional provision. The proponents of this school of thought adopt the contextual approach or the holistic approach, which requires the interpretation of other related and relevant provisions of the Constitution to determine the intent and purpose of the people. Both interpretations have constitutional support. Next, Your Honors, let me address the thesis that the Supreme Court alone has the power to interpret Article 11, Section 36 of the Constitution. Again, this thought requires a proper understanding of the constitutional provision, giving the Senate the sole power to try and decide impeachment cases. The power granted to the Senate impeachment court by the Constitution is judicial power, the power to adjudicate, the power to decide cases. In discharging this judicial power, the Senate impeachment court is not under the Supreme Court. The senator judges are not like the judges of the regular courts of law, who are all under the supervision of the Supreme Court. It is for this reason, Your Honors, that the Senate Impeachment Court was granted judicial power under Article 11, Section 36 of the Constitution, entitled Accountability of Public Officers. Its judicial power was not granted under Article 7 of the Constitution, entitled Judicial Department. Article 7, entitled Judicial Department, contains an exhaustive discussion of the powers of the Supreme Court. Nowhere does it explicitly appear in Article 7 that the Supreme Court can review the rules of the Senate Impeachment Court. Now, where does it appear in Article 7 that the Supreme Court can review how the Senate should conduct its trial? Now, where does it appear in Article 7 that the Supreme Court can review the evidence of the parties given in the impeachment court? Now, where does it appear in Article 7 that the Supreme Court can review how the Senate Impeachment Court should decide impeachment cases? In general, Your Honors, all these questions are to be resolved alone by the Senate Impeachment Court, because it is the sole judge to try and decide impeachment cases. The decisions of the Senate Impeachment Court on these matters are what we call political questions. Questions that are addressed to the wisdom of the senator judges. Questions that are policy matters which the senator judges alone should decide. Having said that, Your Honors, let me, however, emphasize that not all the actions taken by the Senate Impeachment Court in the exercise of its sole power to try and decide impeachment cases are political in character. There are certain actions which cannot be categorized as political in character. And these actions can be reviewed and struck down by the Supreme Court as unconstitutional and therefore null and void. One such action, Your Honors, is when the Senate Impeachment Court unjustifiably denies some of its members the right to sit as judges in the impeachment court. Another is an action of the impeachment court that denies a respondent the right to be judged by fair and impartial judges. The denial of these rights will violate the respondent's right to both substantive and procedural due process guaranteed by the Constitution. The denial of these rights is reviewable by the Supreme Court. They do not involve political questions. And again, I warn that the review by the Supreme Court can result in the annulment of the proceedings in an impeachment case, in the nullity of the decision, in the dismissal of the case against any respondent. I stress all this, Your Honors, to emphasize the importance of correctly interpreting the meaning of the word members in Article 11, Section 3 of the Constitution, which provides no person shall be convicted without the concurrence of 2/3 of all the members of the Senate. Your Honors, let me now proceed to discuss the three questions posed to us as a mission. The first question is whether the praise all members of the Senate in Article 11, Section 36 of the Constitution should refer to the Senate's full membership of 24 senators or only to those who are legally and physically capacitated to participate and vote on the final question in an impeachment trial. With all the due respect to others with contrary opinion, I do not subscribe to the first school of thought in interpreting Article 11, Section 36 of the Constitution. This school of thought espouses the textualist approach. Its proponents give a provision of the Constitution a literal reading, a reading that is isolated from other related provisions of the Constitution. Its origin is traced to the Latin maxim, Index Animo Sermo, or speech is the index of intention. I respectfully submit, however, that it is inappropriate to give Article 11, Section 36, a standalone literal reading. If we give this kind of reading to Article 11, Section 36, the threshold of 16 senators to convict will be fixed and immutable. However, if that is the intent, Article 11, Section 36 should have simply stated that the number of votes to convict is 16, period. But Article 11, Section 36 did not say so. Instead, the language used a fraction. It says 2/3 of all members of the Senate. By using 2/3, the number of votes to convict will have to move depending on certain factors. But more than that, Your Honors, a strict standalone literal interpretation of Article 11, Section 36 may result in absurdities and may result in injustices which will defeat the purpose of the Constitution. For these reasons, I join the school of thought that espouses what is known as contextual and functional interpretation of the Constitution. This interpretation is contextual because Article 11, Section 36, is interpreted not in isolation, but in relation to other provisions of the Constitution in order to give life to its purpose. It is functional because it will give the senators the flexibility to consider circumstances that will legally prevent a senator from functioning as a member of the Senate. Thus, Your Honors, this approach will give the senators the right to consider whether senators who are already dead, resigned, or expelled should still be counted in determining 2/3 of all the members of the Senate. Also, this approach will enable the senators to consider whether senators who are legally incapacitated, like senators charged with plunders, like senators under preventive suspension, should still be counted in determining the number of votes to convict. That is 2/3 of all the members of the Senate. As well expressed in various decisions of our Supreme Court, the provisions of the Constitution should not be interpreted narrowly or pedantically, for the prescriptions therein are not mathematical formulas. Hence, its words are not to be construed to yield fixed and rigid answers, but as impressed with the necessary attributes of flexibility and accommodation to enable them to meet adequately what problems has in store. Let me go to the second issue. Whether or not the case of Jose Avelino versus Mariano Cuenco, particularly its treatment of members beyond the coercive jurisdiction of the Senate, applies in determining whether senators who are detained, abroad, suspended, or whose whereabouts are unknown are included in the praise all the members of the Senate for purposes of the 2/3 vote required under Article 11, Section 36 of the Constitution. Strictly speaking, Your Honors, the Avelino case cannot be cited as a perfect precedent that will resolve the problem of how to properly interpret Article 11, Section 36 of the 1987 Constitution. First, what was resolved in Avelino is the right number to constitute a quorum, not the right number to convict a respondent in an impeachment case. Second, what was interpreted in Avelino is a constitutional provision that is differently worded, that is, a majority of each house shall constitute a quorum to do business, etc. Richard Abellino address only the problem of an absent senator outside the coercive jurisdiction of the Senate, of the Senate. And fourth, the ratio decidendi of the Abellino decision is not as solid, not as clear, but it has to be deduced from the different opinions of the participating justices. Be that as it may, Your Honors, its treatment of a member beyond the coercive jurisdiction of the Senate can be used as one of the tests in interpreting Article 11, Section 36 of the 1987 Constitution. It fits the approach of the contextualist, functionalist school of thought that disfavors the literal approach, which straitjackets and prevents the use of other relevant provisions of the Constitution as additional lens to discover its spirit and intent. I go, Your Honors, to the last and the third issue. Whether or not a senator judge who did not attend or substantially participate in the impeachment proceedings, as to, among others, profound questions to and observe the demeanor of witness, may nevertheless validly cast a vote on the final question in an impeachment trial. To iterate the primary reason why I adhere to the contextual functional school of thought is because of its holistic approach in interpreting a particular provision of the Constitution. This school of thought teaches us that the meaning of a particular word should be understood in the light of other provisions in the Constitution relevant to it. Thus, the word member senators, who will determine the guilt or innocence of a respondent in an impeachment case, must be understood in the light of the function that they will discharge. More specifically, they will be acting as judges to try and decide impeachment cases. As judges, they must possess special qualifications. They must be independent, fair, and impartial. This is demanded by the due process provision of the Constitution, which, Your Honors, is found in a different article of the Constitution, that is Article 3, Section 1, which provides no person shall be deprived of life, liberty, or property without due process of law, nor shall any person be denied the equal protection of the laws. A respondent in an impeachment case is also entitled to be tried by an independent and impartial tribunal. This right is universally recognized. Article 10 of the Universal Declaration of Human Rights provides everyone is entitled in full equality to a fair and public hearing by an independent and impartial tribunal. This right to an independent and impartial tribunal is also mandated by the International Covenant on Civil and Political Rights in its Article 14.1. The Philippines is a signatory to these two documents already ratified by all civilized nations. They are parts of international law, and we are duly bound to implement them. For this reason, Article 2, Section 2 of our 1987 Constitution provides, the Philippines adopts the generally accepted principles of international law as part of the law of the land. Again, Your Honors, these requirements of fair and impartial judges and independent tribunals are provided in different articles of the 1987 Constitution. You will not find this in Article 11, Section 3, 6 of the Constitution. And so my respectful submission is that they should be considered in determining the proper meaning of the word member who will try and decide impeachment cases pursuant to Article 11, Section 36 of the Constitution. Your Honors, to allow a member senator to try and decide an impeachment case who is not fair and impartial, to subject a respondent in an impeachment case and to allow him to be tried and adjudged by a tribunal that is not independent or by a tribunal that is biased and prejudiced will have far-reaching consequences. The whole proceedings can be challenged as a patent nullity, including any judgment of conviction on the ground of denial of substantive and procedural due process. To quote our Supreme Court, such a judgment is an outlaw that should be slain at sight. Your Honors, the particular issue raised in the third question is whether or not a senator judge who did not attend or substantially participate, as to among others propound questions to and observe the demeanor of witnesses, can vote whether to convict or acquit a respondent in an impeachment case. This question, Your Honors, is just a subset of the requirements of fair and impartial judges and independent tribunal, requirements demanded by due process. I will not tarry on this subset for lack of time. Batayas, Your Honors, to take into consideration the following principles and practices to determine the facts of a case. A judge need not personally see the demeanor of a witness, although that is ideal. Thus, an RTC judge who succeeds another RTC judge can decide the cases left by the latter, even if the succeeding judge did not personally hear some of the witnesses who have previously testified. The succeeding judge can rely on the testimony of witnesses as reflected in the transcripts of stenographic notes. So it is with justices of the Court of Appeals. So it is with justices of the Supreme Court. They just review the testimonies of witnesses reflected in the records of the case, among others, the transcripts, the affidavits, and other documentary evidence. Also, Your Honors may consider that today, witnesses are allowed to give their testimonies online. Case law tells us that testimonies given online do not violate the right of an accused to confront witnesses against him on a face-to-face basis. Your Honors, we cannot exhaust discussing all the constitutional dimensions of Article 11, Section 36 of the Constitution. They involve issues of first impression. The deliberations of the 1935, 1973, and 1987 constitutions did not discuss the issues now before us, more so with the decisions of foreign courts with comparative provisions in their constitutions. And this, Your Honors, includes decisions of the International Court of Justice and decisions of the International Criminal Court. As I stated, Your Honors, there is no correct or wrong decision on these issues. There is only a preferred decision. Marami po ang salamat.
1: Maraming salamat po, CJ Puno. Kung mamarapatin po ninyo at ninanais ninyo, maaari po kayo magsumite ng written memorandum, bagaman hindi po ito nire-require ng hukuman dahil lahat po ng inyong mga binigkas na salita dito ay mapapaloob naman po sa TSN Journal ng hukumang ito. But any memorandum you will submit afterwards would be appreciated nevertheless. May we now proceed to former Associate Justice Adolph Azcuna. If you will please, sir, you may deliver your speech while sitting down or using the rostrum, sir.
2: Honorable Senate President Katsalyan, Honorable Senate Presiding Officer Escudero, Honorable Senators, Judges, my esteemed colleagues when we're in the Supreme Court, the prosecution and defense panels. Good morning, and thank you for the invitation. For the first ever amicus curiae invited by an impeachment court in our history. I am here to answer the questions as a friend of the court, representing neither party and expressing my personal opinion on the constitutional and legal issues propounded by the advisory of the court to me. Your Honors, the first question is whether the phrase "all the members of the Senate" in Article 11, Section 3, Subsection 6 of the 1987 Constitution should refer to the Senate's full membership of 24 senators, or only to those who are legally and physically capacitated to participate and vote on the final question in an impeachment trial. I respectfully submit, Your Honors, that the reference in this provision is to all members of the Senate. As long as they are members of the Senate, they constitute the denominator in computing the threshold of two-thirds, because all means all. To start with, Your Honors, impeachment is a political, judicial, hybrid exercise. It is not an ordinary voting procedure. Impeachment removes a sitting, popularly accountable official, often directly elected, before the end of a fixed term. Unlike ordinary legislation, Your Honors, which can be revised, amended, or repealed, a conviction in an impeachment case is final and largely irreversible. The official is removed, and in many systems, disqualified from future office. A decision this consequential and a decision this hard to undo warrants a higher threshold of agreement than routine business, just as constitutional amendments, treaty ratification, and expulsion of a sitting senator require super majorities. The Senate, sitting as an impeachment court, is exercising a quasi-judicial function layered on top of a political one, and the gravity of such function justifies a heightened standard of proof of consensus. The supermajority rule protects against factional and partisan abuse. The framers of the supermajority impeachment clause were reacting to a specific fear that impeachment could become a tool for a transient legislative majority to remove a political rival or an official from a disfavored party, effectively overturning an election result through legislative fiat rather than through the ballot box. A simple majority threshold, Your Honors, would make impeachment conviction achievable by whichever coalition happens to control the chamber at any given moment. collapsing the distinction between removable for cause and removable because we have the votes. Requiring two-thirds forces conviction to rest on a coalition that cuts across ordinary partisan lines, which is precisely the point. It signals that the wrongdoing is serious and broadly, not merely factionally, recognized. It preserves separation of powers and checks legislative overreach. Impeachment already concentrates significant powers on the legislature. It is simultaneously the accuser, the prosecutor, and the judge. Without an internal check, the concentration of powers would allow the legislative branch to dominate the executive and the judicial branches simply by threatening or wielding removal. The two-thirds requirement functions as an internal check. It disperses the power to convict widely enough that no single faction, however large, can unilaterally topple another branch of government. In this sense, the supermajority rule is not an obstacle to accountability. It is part of the system of accountability, assuring that the impeachment power itself is exercised responsibly. It encourages deliberation over expediency. A conviction requiring broad consensus compels senators to sustain a case that persuades across factional lines, which in turn incentivizes a more thorough, evidence-based process rather than a rush or emotionally charged one. Lowering the threshold to a simple majority would reward speed and numbers over persuasion and proof, and would make the trial phase in the Senate largely redundant. If the outcome is preordained by whichever party holds a bare majority, the trial becomes a formality rather than a genuine deliberative check. Finally, Your Honors, the two-thirds of all members standard guards against a thin and unrepresentative conviction. The clause deliberately anchors the threshold to two-thirds of all the members of the Senate, not merely the two-thirds of a quorum present at trial. This is a stricter and more demanding base than the rule that governs ordinary legislation, because the difference is intentional rather than accidental. In conclusion, Your Honors, what we mean by supermajority is that the vote needed to convict must be more than simple majority. It cannot be one half plus one. In our case, our framers of the Constitution, not just 1987, way back 1935, wants it to be two-thirds, in the case of 35, three-fourths of all the members of the Senate, all. That is because we need a supermajority because of the gravity of the exercise. Basing the denominator on only those who actually participate and are present can effectively reduce the two-thirds to a simple majority. For example, if there's only 20 who are participating, 2/3 of 20 would effectively become 13 or 14. So that would be really simple majority. And that is not the purpose of the internal check of a threshold. A threshold must be fixed, not variable. It must be determinable from the start. It cannot be something that will be figured out as we go along, depending on how many are present. So the 2/3 concurrence requirement is not a technicality. It's not a fluke of drafting. It reflects a deliberate judgment that impeachment conviction, final, disqualifying, and capable of overturning the choice of the electorate, should require a demonstrated cross-factional consensus rather than the assent of a bare majority. It is this feature, more than any other, that keeps impeachment a remedy for genuine and serious misconduct rather than a routine weapon of partisan competition. For these reasons, this humble representation sustains the view that no person shall be convicted in an impeachment case without the concurrence of 2/3 of all the members of the Senate. As to the other questions, Your Honor, the Avellino versus Cuenco case is not applicable here because, to start with, it was decided on the basis of the 1935 Constitution, where the wording involved was different. It involved quorum, and the quorum requirement under the 1935 Constitution says majority of the Senate. It didn't say all the members, just majority of the Senate. And so it's not applicable, whatever interpretation of that majority of the Senate for purposes of quorum is different from the 2/3 of all the members of the Senate required in impeachment cases. As to whether or not, the difficult question, someone, one of you, who has not attended all the hearings, I will quote it, whether or not the senator judge who did not attend or substantially participate in the impeachment proceedings asked to, among others, propound questions to and observe the demeanor of witnesses, may nevertheless validly cast a vote on the final question in an impeachment trial. I believe, Your Honor, that this is an internal matter that should be decided by the Senate according to its own wisdom. This voting now, this is not computation of the threshold. Whether or not such a member who has not attended all the hearings, but presumably has taken an oath and is part of the central judges participating in the trial, but missed some of the trials, may nevertheless cast a vote. If there is no rule in the Senate as to that, what is my opinion? I think, Your Honor, in case of doubt, I would allow such a person to vote, because this tribunal is a tribunal of record. The proceedings are recorded. Someone who fails or is absent in some of the trials can easily check what the witnesses testified to based on the transcript. Moreover, most of the evidence here is documentary. So someone who has not appeared in some of the hearings can check on the documents involved. So personally, I would decide in favor of allowing such a senator judge to vote according to, of course, the conscience of such judge. Remember that a senator judge participating in an impeachment case takes an oath. What does that oath say? The oath says that the senator judge swears to render impartial judgment according to the Constitution and the laws of the Philippines. If he or she feels that he or she can render impartial judgment, honestly, according to the Constitution and the laws, then even if he missed one or two, or maybe even substantially of most of the hearings, but still, based on the record, he or she feels that he can honestly judge the respondent, I would allow. But that's me. This is, as I said, internal matter for the Senate to decide according to a rule it may adopt on this basis. Thank you again, Your Honors. Respectfully submitted.
1: Maraming salamat po, Justice Azcuna. 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With the permission of our Amici Curie and with the permission of the parties and senator judges, we shall break for early lunch so that the parties and the senator judges can digest the overflowing information and thank the former justices and chief justice of the Supreme Court. 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So if we can pause for lunch and resume at 12:30 for the interjections of the senator judges and by the parties through the presiding officer. And I would like to invite our esteemed former Chief Justice Puno Panganiban and former Associate Justice Azcuna to join us for lunch, sir, please, a brief lunch at the lounge as we declare a recess from the trial. Trial is declared to be in recess until 12:30 in the afternoon.
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0: 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Okay? 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So again, I am really considering applying and enrolling dito po sa College of Law. Again, not to become a lawyer, but you know, to use this additional knowledge to give direction and legal substance dito po sa ating palatuntunan. 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Anyway, sandali. 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Ang ibig pong sabihin niyan sa Ingles, this is a Latin phrase, maxim index animo sermo. Sa Ingles, speech is the index of the mind. Speech is the index of intention. Ano po yung legal context and application nito? In law and statutory interpretation, this maxim is a fundamental principle used when courts, lawyers, or judges interpret legal documents like statutes, contracts, or will. The maxim asserts that the plain, explicit language chosen by the writer, drafter, or legislator is the most reliable and direct guide to their true intent. Kasi pinag-uusapan, ano bang magic number to convict and die? What is also the magic number to acquit and die? So ang dami na pong interpretation na lumabas coming from the different members of the court. And more importantly, ang daming mga interpretation na nagmula dun sa mga non-court members, non-legal members. Anong ibig sabihin nito? Simply put, maraming sumausaw. Okay? 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E ang sinasabi po nitong si dating Chief Justice Renato Puno, all members of the Senate, two-thirds. Dapat po full membership ng 24 na senador ang sila pong magko-constitute ng boto to convict or acquit ang sino bang impeachable officer ng ating pamahalaan. Stand alone daw po eh yung ating 1987 Constitution and all the other guidelines na makukuha po natin from the previous Constitution unless they are amended or they were amended, no? Stand alone po ito. So yung interpretation patungkol dun sa two-thirds, eh dapat po strictong ipatupad, meaning 16. 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The impeachment court is not at all political. Dahil, well, alam natin na this is a very, you know, heightened political issue. 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Pero again, babalik tayo doon sa argumento ni dating CJ Puno. Although the Senate has the sole responsibility, but there is a challenge. The impeachment proceeding is not at all political. Especially so, if there is an attempt. Ito po, base sa aking sariling interpretasyon, ha, yung binanggit ko about sa mga sinasabi ni dating CJ Puno. If there is an influence for a senator judge not to participate because of political reasons, again, this is my own interpretation, then this is the challenge to the impeachment. The Supreme Court can make the necessary, the Supreme Court can make the necessary decision to correct this mistake. Wala na po tayong oras. Nabitin ba kayo? Ako'y bitin na bitin. 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Ako po si Johnny Gomez, pansamantala. Bye-bye.
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4: BBC News with Alex Ritson. The boss of OpenAI, Sam Altman, has urged the world to trust his industry's ability to do the right thing, adding that now was the time for a reset in the development of artificial intelligence. Some AI agents have recently escaped from test environments to hack other companies. The Saudi military says it shot down a drone flying towards Mecca. It blamed the Houthis for an attack which it said crossed a red line. Houthi officials denied the group posed any threat to Mecca or other holy sites. The Sudanese army says it's foiled a drone attack on dams and hydroelectric installations in Gedaref and Kasala states as its paramilitary rivals, the RSF, continue to target critical infrastructure. No damage was reported in the latest attacks. The US Secretary of State has announced visa restrictions for South Africans responsible for race-based discrimination. Marco Rubio said the South African government had failed to address US concerns that the white minority was being targeted, despite scant evidence for such claims. A Republican congressman has filed articles of impeachment against the U.S. Defense Secretary. Representative Thomas Massey accuses Pete Hegseth of abusing his office by launching 4 unauthorized wars and military operations. The Pentagon described Mr. Hegseth as a transformative leader. A court in Seoul has ordered North Korea to pay the South more than $30 million in damages for destroying an inter-Korean liaison office. The office in Kaesong in North Korea was bombed in 2020 in retaliation for the distribution of propaganda leaflets by defectors. And more artists have pulled out of Ed Sheeran's tour of the United States after Macklemore was dropped for making pro-Palestinian comments. Sheeran said it hadn't been his decision to remove the rapper, but the promoters. BBC News.
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7: Of long-range strikes so often witnessed in the fighting 4,000 kilometres to the north. Drones provided by the army and the paramilitary's international backers are now the key weapons against critical infrastructure. On Monday, Sudan's second biggest power generating station, the Rosiris Dam, was hit. Last week it was, among other targets, a court complex packed with civilians.
8: The US Secretary of State has announced visa restrictions for South Africans responsible for race-based discrimination. Marco Rubio said the South African government had failed to address US concerns that the white minority was being targeted. Last year, President Trump ordered a halt to US aid to South Africa and the creation of a dedicated refugee scheme prioritising white Afrikaners after he alleged they'd faced a white genocide. There's little evidence to justify such claims, which are refuted by all political parties in South Africa. World news from the BBC. A court in Seoul has ordered the authorities in North Korea to pay the South more than $30 million in damages for destroying an inter-Korean liaison office. It's the first judgment in a lawsuit brought by the South Korean government. The office in North Korea was bombed in 2020 in retaliation for the distribution of propaganda leaflets by defectors who'd left North Korea for the South. The US Department of Justice has charged 5 individuals who it says work for the Russian intelligence services of conspiring to finance terrorism and carrying out contract killings around the world. The men are accused of operating as part of a global assassination network that attempted to recruit US citizens and foreigners to carry out murder at the behest of the Kremlin. The Justice Department says the targets included Russian dissidents and defectors, as well as nations perceived as allies of Ukraine. More artists have pulled out of Ed Sheeran's US tour after the rapper Macklemore was dropped for making pro-Palestinian comments. Sheeran said it hadn't been his decision, but that hasn't been enough to silence concerns. For the latest, here's John Donison.
9: As far as I can see, it leaves him pretty much with no support acts for this tour. Now, the 3 acts in question are Phineas, he's the brother of the pop star Billie Eilish. There's also the Irish singer-songwriter Aaron Rowe and also the Danish pop group Lucas Graham. Earlier, Ed Sheeran had issued a statement saying he didn't want to be drawn into a debate about Israel-Palestine. He said that both sides were suffering in that conflict. But if he was hoping that those comments were going to placate people who were accompanying him on that tour, well, it clearly hasn't worked.
8: The Argentine Football Association says Lionel Messi has been called up for a farewell appearance in a home international next month. The striker announced his retirement from international football following Argentina's defeat in the World Cup final in July. BBC News.
10: Many thanks for those updates. Hello and welcome to Newsday on the BBC World Service with James Copnall in London and me, Anne Soy, in Nairobi.
11: In the programme today, we'll look at the debate on the future of AI, or perhaps the future AI has planned for us. We'll also speak to a Kenyan athletics legend about the news that Nairobi will become the first African city to host a World Athletics Championships.
10: If you've got any comments on that or indeed on anything that you hear on Newsday, you can send us a WhatsApp or a text message on our usual number, which is +44 77 86 20 50 85.
11: We kick off then with a heated debate around the future of artificial intelligence and of the human race. And it's a debate that swings between extremes. On the one hand, we have a doomsday vision of uncontrolled AI going on a rampage to wipe out humanity. And those who worry about this want government regulation and brakes on its rapid development. Others look to the technology's tremendous potential and see a future where AI helps us eliminate human drudgery, diseases, and helps reverse the effects of climate change. And its American advocates want more speed in the tech race against China.
10: So let's get a sense of these contrasting views. First, on the West Coast, where tech bosses have been gathering in San Francisco. Chief among them is Sam Altman, the boss of the artificial intelligence company OpenAI, who says that the public should have faith in his company that it will operate responsibly. The conference also heard from Jensen Huang, the head of the leading AI chipmaker NVIDIA, who says that the tech companies are best placed to assess the safety of their products.
12: The market forces are already there. We don't need any new laws. We don't need any new regulations. We just need companies to decide that when it's, you know, run as fast as they can. I think innovation, speed, and safe products are not, it's a false choice. You could definitely have both at the same time. So run as fast as you can. But if you feel at any given point in time the company's out of control or the product's not going to be safe, you know, take a pause and make sure you get it right.
11: Well, earlier on the East Coast of the United States, the veteran U.S. Senator Bernie Sanders addressed an AI summit in Washington. He called on President Trump and his Chinese counterpart Xi Jinping to sign a treaty to pause development of advanced AI.
13: Despite living in a so-called democracy, the public has had virtually no input into the AI revolution that is transforming the world in which they live. Congress, under both Democratic and Republican control, have been asleep at the wheel, and we now have a president whose ignorance regarding this issue is truly embarrassing. Virtually all of the decisions regarding the development of AI have been made by a handful of the richest people in the world.
10: Let's now cross to San Francisco and speak to the BBC senior technology reporter Carly Hayes. Welcome to the program. So what have the industry leaders been saying? Let's start with Sam Altman.
14: Altman today seemed to actually shift his public stance a little bit because all of, you know, 5-10 days ago, he and other leaders in AI and technology were really kind of a little more gung-ho about the idea of government regulation, supporting government efforts to kind of put some more rules or laws around AI. But today, actually, at this conference, it seemed to start to coalesce around this idea of actually, we can regulate ourselves. We got this. So it's been a really up and down shift in kind of what they've been saying to the public.
10: Up and down shift. And we heard the other day from another tech giant boss that talking about having a kill switch that has independent bodies accessing it. And yes. What about the boss of NVIDIA, Jensen Huang? What has he been saying?
14: Jensen was really interesting today. I wasn't actually expecting much from his appearance at this conference. He can be like very media trained sometimes, but he really kind of was strong in his stance. He came prepared to say that AI as an industry does not need any new laws, does not need any new regulation, and it is totally in control of what it's doing, even if we've seen many examples of these companies admitting that they actually lost control of their tools at some point.
10: how much will the public trust that? Because these are companies that are making huge profits, and safety, no doubt, is a big concern for people right now. And they're saying that, you know, trust us. How much do you think the public is ready to trust the AI developers?
14: I think very little. I was speaking to somebody who has been in tech for a long time, also has worked in Washington, D.C. for a long time, was like the political center of this country. And he said pretty frankly, you know, the only other group of people that Americans trust less than Washington, D.C. is people in Silicon Valley. I think it's people are very aware of what you just said, that these companies are making a lot of money. And they have real commercial interests in what they're doing and what they're selling.
10: Many thanks for speaking to us. Carly Hayes there, our senior technology reporter in San Francisco.
11: And one of the keynote speakers at that conference in San Francisco was Dr. René Richardson-Goslin, leader of the Human First AI Group at the Massachusetts Institute of Technology, or MIT. When we spoke a short while ago, I started by asking her if people are right to be worried about the rapid development of AI.
15: I know that the research that colleagues of mine and myself are doing really point to some interesting observations about what AI does to human decision making. For instance, in some of our research, we found that when people are exposed to generative AI content, they anchor pretty heavily on it, such that what they finally submit looks identical to the AI content to a degree of 60 to 80%. Some other research that we've done has looked at order effects, such that, you know, whether AI kind of goes first and then the human makes a decision afterward, or whether a human comes to some sort of point of view and then incorporates AI, does in fact make a difference. So I think people are right to be thoughtful, to be concerned, and to be deliberate. And what I'd like to see more of is really looking at the human aspect of things and getting more data and experimentation behind it.
11: And on the more dramatic end of the spectrum, we've heard lots of views, lots of talk over the last few days about the potential for AI to simply wipe out humanity. Are those sorts of risks real ones, do you think?
15: I am not as concerned about that, to be honest with you. I've seen all of the Terminator movies and those types of things. The reason why I'm not as concerned about that is first of all, I think other more immediate concerns beyond just pure annihilation that I think we can actually do something about, and that if we do some things about those issues, then, you know, the issue of annihilation will also be sort of solved at the same time. If we look at things like, you know, propagating inequity at scale, or environmental impacts, or effect on cognitive atrophy and so on. So I'm less concerned about annihilation, and I'm more concerned about what does it mean for how people think. And what does it mean for our environments? And what do we do about minimizing risk and maximizing benefit?
11: So not so much annihilation, but slow degradation.
15: I think so. I think that's like a more likely scenario, to be honest with you, instead of just sort of this wipeout. I think a slow slide toward resignation when it comes to AI is more likely and more supported by the data. I also think it's something that these leaders and these companies can do something about today. And I sort of push back on this narrative about AI inevitability, whether it be get on the train or you'll be left behind, it's inevitable, or AI is going to destroy us, it's inevitable. I think there's plenty of human agency left and we'd better take advantage of it.
11: You mentioned big companies' leaders can be doing something about it. Where does the burden fall? Is it on politicians to impose regulations, or is it on the industry itself to self-correct?
15: I think it's unrealistic to expect the industry to self-correct. I think, you know, data historically doesn't show that organizations are very good at self-evaluation or coming up with even guardrails punitive action, that sort of thing. So I do think there needs to be outside incorporation of governance. I also think having third party, even non-governmental organizations, can be quite helpful. I think the issue with relying solely on governmental intervention is that the pace of these technologies is so fast. I mean, if you think about like ChatGPT from 2022, then versus now, I think that the governments really can't keep pace. So from my perspective, I think a structural approach is important. I think that these organizations need to bake in structural interventions that are more focused on delivering value to humans and using AI as a tool for that, as opposed to sort of being AI first, which many organizations talk about, but to me raises the question, if you're AI first, then who's second? And if that means the humans, then you're on a road that's likely going to lead to some harm. So I do think there needs to be internal and external intervention. I also think the end user is important here. I mean, the data that are provided using these platforms, we as users, end users, are party to that. So if you are concerned about your content or others' content being used to train models without compensation, if you're concerned about your own cognitive development and or atrophy or your skills, then I think you also need to engage in behaviors that are self-protective.
11: Dr. Renee Richardson-Goslin from MIT, speaking to us from that conference in San Francisco.
10: You're listening to Newsday from the BBC World Service with James Copnall in London and me, Anne Soy, in Nairobi. Here are some of our headlines this hour. Saudi Arabia has accused the Houthis of launching a drone attack on Mecca. More dams and power plants in Sudan have been targeted by the paramilitary group RSF. And more artists have pulled out of Ed Sheeran's US tour after the rapper Macklemore was dropped for making pro-Palestinian comments. Let's head to Singapore now to talk about business from our business desk there. Amazon's cloud computing unit says that it cannot restore access to its facility in Bahrain, as well as some places in the UAE. They were damaged during the Iran war earlier this year. Maura Fogarty joins us now from our business desk. Maura, what are the details?
16: Right. So Amazon Web Services, which is the large kind of business under the Amazon banner, and they provide cloud computing services, data centers as well. And they've given an update on the damage that was inflicted on some of their cloud computing facilities in the Gulf states. And I'm just going to separate them into both Bahrain and the UAE. But let's start with Bahrain first. What they're saying there is basically they can't restore any access to any of the cloud, any of the applications that were hosted on their cloud computing services, or any data that customers may have stored at those sites in Bahrain because of the damage that was sustained from strikes by Iran onto some of these Gulf states. So basically, Bahrain is just not working anymore in terms of their cloud computing services. In the UAE, they talk about how, you know, we're 6 months after the attacks, the counter strikes that Iran kind of directed towards the Gulf states and Israel, and we're still seeing some services in the UAE unavailable. What they do is they have these, they call them availability zones, and these are clusters of either one or more data centers, and there are three of these availability zones in the UAE. One of them is still offline, and so what Amazon is saying is they're helping the customers there reestablish their cloud computing services in other regions around the world. They're also saying that they've done the same with customers in Bahrain as well. So I guess in summary, it's essentially 6 months on, because the first strikes happened in March. We are still seeing, you know, these services not being able to be restored to customers.
10: And these are countries, the region, having made big plans to increase the number of data centers and cloud computing facilities. So what are the implications of these outages?
16: Sure. So now that there's a security risk in terms of, you know, are these data centers that they want to build, are these cloud computing facilities going to be vulnerable targets in case of further escalation of this conflict or any conflict in the future. And, you know, the UAE, the Gulf region, Saudi Arabia, the UAE countries as well, all made a really big push to getting more of these facilities being built and making a very big push, for example, to open up data centers, which are much larger facilities. They take up more space than the cloud computing services facilities that are set up. So you've got to think about, you know, they're probably thinking of looking at, do they need to rethink those plans? Do they need to, instead of building one big facility, Reuters is reporting, for example, that the UAE is now saying, instead of building a large 5-gigawatt facility, do we spread this out into multiple facilities instead to spread the risk a little bit?
10: Many thanks for that. Maura Fogarty there on our business desk in Singapore.
11: This is Newsday on the BBC World Service, live from Singapore, Nairobi and London. And here's Isaac Fannin with sports.
17: Yeah, so we're going to talk about Kenya winning their bid to host the 2029 World Athletics Championship shortly. But let me give you a couple of other quick sports news headlines. Lionel Messi has been named in Argentina's squad for a friendly against Benin in October, which will be his farewell appearance after announcing his international retirement last month. Argentine FA president Claudio Tapia said coach Lionel Scaloni had called the 39-year-old up so that he can have the farewell he truly deserves here in Argentina. Away from that, Tottenham's difficult start to the season continued. They were knocked out of the League Cup by a largely second-string Liverpool side who won 3-1. Roberto De Zerbi's team did manage to score a goal against another Premier League side for the first time this campaign, but goals from Alexis McAllister, Cody Gakpo, and a 25-yard stunner. You've got to watch this. From Dominic Szoboszlai helped Andoni Iraola's Liverpool progress to the fourth round at Spurs' expense. Now, enough of that. Let's talk about the huge moment. Kenya winning their bid to host the 2029 World Athletics Championships, making Nairobi the first African city to stage the event. The Kenyan capital beat out offers from London, Rome and Munich, with World Athletics President Sebastian Coe describing Nairobi's proposal as compelling and emotional. President William Ruto has welcomed the decision as a historic moment for Kenya and the continent, saying the country is ready to welcome the world to what he described as the home of champions.
18: We are a great sporting nation. We are a nation distinguished by our great sportsmen and women in athletics, in football, in rugby, and in all other sports. And that is why today, for the first time in the history of World Athletics in 2029 will be held in the Great Republic of Kenya.
17: Well, one of the giants he was mentioning in the world of athletics is joining us on the programme now. Former world javelin champion and Olympic silver medalist Julius Yego joins us now. Good morning to you, Julius. Just talk to me about what your emotions were like when you heard that Kenya had won this bid.
19: Good morning and thank you. Yeah, of course, I was so happy that Nairobi got the chance this time round to host the World Athletic Championships. I think we missed it for 2025 after Tokyo beat us during the 2022 decision that was decided in Oregon. But this time round, I think I'm so happy that at least the world will come to Kenya, you know. We've done so well in previous championships. Kenya has produced the best of the athletes in previous championships. And for the first time in Africa, the championship is kind of home. And yes, we welcome it. You know, we say Karibu, Karibu Kenya.
17: I mean, in 2015, you won gold at the World Championships in Beijing. And I want to ask you, could you imagine doing that at home at Kasarani?
19: Wow. It's a bit tricky, but why not, you know? Yesterday, you know, I got a message from my manager that could you consider competing again in 2029 in Nairobi? And yes, my plans had, of course, been that I want to retire maybe 2028 Olympics, but then I would love to rethink again and see if I can be able to compete in Nairobi. And, you know, I want to be part of it. And yeah, I remember also, just a few weeks ago in Brussels, I had a conversation with Seth Coe about Nairobi hosting the World Championship. And I requested maybe Nairobi to be considered as a host city. And he told me, what if Nairobi gets a chance to host the World Championship and you are retired? So, yeah, I'm a bit challenged again to rethink my decisions and see if I can come back here before, come back again and not retire before 2029. Yes. And of course, I don't want to say I will win it in 2029, but just to rethink about it and plan as soon as possible.
17: Just talk me through what this means for not just Kenyan athletics, but African athletics.
19: You know, it is a huge, huge thing for Africa. And, Africa has produced the best of the athletes in the world before and even now. And we've never had a chance to witness such a big championship happening in Africa. And, it is something that I think, it will bring people to Africa, and people will know Africa. And of course, as Africans, we need also to think big and plan ahead and think, yes, it is possible for Africa to host a big championship like the World Championship. Think, of course, for the Olympics. Africa hosted the World Cup in 2010 in South Africa. So I think we are capable of hosting big events like the group host. The World Championship is coming to Kenya. And we need to think again of, yes, let's dream of hosting the Olympics as well. And, bring the best of the world in sports to Africa, to feel Africa, to enjoy Africa. And, brotherhood in Africa. So I think it's something big. It's something huge for Africa to also feel the importance of hosting such a big event.
10: And Julius, this is Ansoi in Nairobi, and you have attended other world championships elsewhere. Do you think Nairobi needs to do a lot more to get ready for 2029?
19: I think Nairobi is ready to host such a big event. We did for under 17 in 2017. We did for under 20 in 2020, and it was successful. I think the main challenge now to Kenya is, what can Kenya offer? We need to compete and win the world title in our home soil. We did that in 2015 in Beijing. And, this is a wake-up call now for, the concerned institutions and, administrators of athletics in Kenya to think now of, what can we do? We don't
10: Indeed.
19: Want to lose it in our home soil. So we need to
10: Many
19: win
10: thanks
19: it
10: for
19: in
10: that.
19: 2029. Yeah.
10: Thank you very much. This is Newsday.
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11: Hello, welcome to Newsday from the BBC World Service with Anne Soy in Nairobi and James Copnell in London.
10: The 2029 World Athletics Championships have been awarded to the Kenyan capital, Nairobi, making it the first African city to host the event.
11: The US has announced visa restrictions for South Africans it deems responsible for racially based discrimination.
10: And Africa's biggest ever share sale has been launched in Nigeria by billionaire Aliko Dangote. First, this news.
8: BBC News with Chris Barrow. The boss of OpenAI, Sam Altman, has urged the world to trust his industry's ability to do the right thing, adding that now is the time for a reset in the development of artificial intelligence. Some AI agents have recently escaped from test environments to hack other companies. The Saudi military says it shot down a drone flying towards Mecca. It blamed the Houthis for an attack which it said crossed a red line. The Organization of Islamic Cooperation condemned what it called the Houthis' heinous attack, which the Iran-backed group has denied. The Sudanese army says it's foiled a drone attack on dams and hydroelectric installations in Gedaref and Kassala states as its paramilitary rivals, the RSF, continue to target critical infrastructure. No damage was reported. The US Secretary of State has announced visa restrictions for South Africans responsible for race-based discrimination. Marco Rubio said the South African government had failed to address US concerns that the white minority was being targeted despite scant evidence for such claims. A Republican congressman has filed articles of impeachment against the US Defense Secretary. Representative Thomas Massie accuses Pete Hegseth of abusing his office by launching four unauthorized wars and military operations. The Pentagon described Mr. Hegseth as a transformative leader. A court in Seoul has ordered North Korea to pay the South more than $30 million in damages for destroying an inter-Korean liaison office. The office in Gesung in North Korea was bombed in 2020. More artists have pulled out of Ed Sheeran's tour of the United States after Macklemore was dropped for making pro-Palestinian comments. Sheeran said it hadn't been his decision to remove the rapper. Three people have died after a helicopter crash between two commercial buildings in Los Angeles. That's the latest. BBC News.
10: Many thanks for that summary. Hello and welcome to Newsday on the BBC World Service. We are live in London with James and here in Nairobi with me and Zoe.
11: In this next half hour, we'll discuss a big development in US-South African relations, huge news for Kenyan athletics, a big financial development in Nigeria, and the hunt for a vaccine against a new strain of Ebola.
10: And we'd love to hear your thoughts on any of those stories. Will you be cheering the world's best athletes in Nairobi? You can send us a WhatsApp or a text message on our usual number, +44 77 86 20 50 85.
11: US Secretary of State has announced visa restrictions for South Africans responsible for race-based discrimination. Marco Rubio said the South African government had failed to address US concerns that the white minority was being targeted. Now, last year, President Trump ordered a halt to US aid to South Africa and the creation of a dedicated refugee scheme prioritising white Afrikaners after he alleged they faced a white genocide. The South African government has strongly rejected that claim, as have human rights groups.
10: Now, white South Africans still own about 70% of privately registered agricultural land, despite making up less than 10% of the population. To find out what prompted the US decision, I have been speaking to former US Deputy Assistant Secretary of State for African Affairs, Whitney Schneidman, and he also served as the South African analyst in the Bureau of Intelligence and Research at the time of South Africa's democratic transition.
0: It's consistent with the Trump administration's policy toward South Africa that seeks to isolate the U.S. from that country. And there's an interpretation within the Trump administration about the prosecution of white South Africans. So this is consistent with their view that that's what's happening there. And they're trying to put incentives in place to prevent that from happening, which is obviously inconsistent with the reality and the history of the country.
10: What's your reading of that interpretation? Is it based on perhaps a different set of facts that the administration would have, or is this linked, as some have suggested, to South Africa's position on other issues, including on Israel?
0: I think there are a number of issues that this administration differs with South Africa on. Israel is one, relations with Iran is another, relationships with the BRICS is another. The interpretation of the recent history is yet another one. So there's a whole host of issues that the Trump administration has with South Africa. But the problem is that the Trump administration has doubled down on commercial diplomacy on the continent, but at the same time, it's using, you know, visa restrictions diplomacy to restrict access by Africans coming to the U.S., African business people included, to the U.S. And this is another instance of where we're using our visa diplomacy to put up barriers of connectivity between the U.S. and Africa, in this case South Africa, which ultimately undermines our commercial diplomacy.
10: You mentioned BRICS there, that grouping of countries including South Africa, Brazil, and to which Iran was also invited. And they just had a meeting in recent days, and we saw that President Ramaphosa held a meeting.

0: that the U.S. administration considers to be racial and include racial discrimination. But does it mention who in the South African government it's targeting?
1: It does not. It's really quite vague in that respect. It says, as you suggest, individuals who are responsible or complicit in the enactment of or implementation of laws or policies that enable uncompensated land seizures, race-based discrimination, or the incitement of imminent violence against members of minority ethnic or racial groups in South Africa. So that's a pretty broad brush, and it's just not clear who's intended or who's on their list.
0: And all the political parties in South Africa, including those that represent the minority white population, have rejected these claims. Who could be pushing this in Washington?
1: I don't know, but it's clear that whoever is advocating this has reached people in the Trump administration, and they resonate with this perspective of South Africa, that there are people in the country who are being persecuted on the basis of race, uncompensated land seizures, and we just don't know who they are or what the acts of the seizures are. It's very vague, and I think that's a problem in its own right.
0: Whitney Schneidman there, former U.S. Deputy Assistant Secretary of State for African Affairs.
2: Kenya has been chosen to host the 2029 World Athletics Championships, making Nairobi the first African city to stage the competition. The decision, announced by World Athletics, saw Nairobi beat bids from London, Munich and Rome. And I can imagine everyone's pretty excited in Nairobi.
0: Oh, very, very excited. And you can imagine this has been trending on social media. It has been welcomed not just across the country. Actually, we have seen many people across the continent as well saying it was about time we held this championship within the continent. And Fidel Nunofio, who's a Ghanaian studying in Mauritius, says that kudos to Kenya on their selection as the first African country to host the World Athletics Championship. So a lot of excitement there. Isaac Fanny, with a sport, the choice of Kenya feels particularly fitting.
3: Yeah, it really does. I mean, when you think of athletics, it's really hard to think of a country outside of Kenya as one of those countries that kind of represents the sport. You know, they're so successful, especially in those middle to long distance running events. And yeah, it does feel like it's the right time for Kenya to finally get an opportunity to host the world in what I would call probably Kenya's national sport, athletics. It's woven into the country's national identity. As I mentioned, they've produced some of the world's greatest distance runners. And earlier I spoke to Elijah Mwangi, who is the principal secretary at State Department for Sports in Kenya. And he told us what this decision means for Kenya and for the continent of Africa.
4: I'm very grateful to the World Athletics Council, led by the President, Lord Koh, for considering Kenya, and by extension Africa, to host the World Athletics Championship 2029. Kenya is known as a sporting country. We are very good in athletics, and therefore we take this hosting as a sign of approval from the bid that we had submitted. We are also grateful that the other three cities that had expressed interest, Kenya was chosen as the best in the circumstance, in Nairobi City.
3: What do you think made Nairobi the best choice for the council?
4: Well, our president, His Excellency Dr. William Samoei Ruto, has been very supportive, and he is very intentional on infrastructure development. We have made major milestones in as far as ensuring that we have the right infrastructure in terms of the stadium, hospitality industry, the hotels. We have very good hotels, our transport system, and indeed the fact that Kenya is known for some of the best athletes coming from the Radan Marathon, where our athlete, Sebastian Sawe, broke world record.
3: I wonder, with this great news for Kenyans, you speak about how, you know, Kenya is a sporting country. How do you

0: make sure that this World Athletic Championship reaches and touches as many Kenyan citizens as possible?
1: The athletics heritage that we have, the world-class talent, and in the recent past, the growing capacity to host major international sporting events. Our Kenyan, and in Africa for that matter, have seen Kenya host major events. For instance, we did host the World Athletics Championship at the 17. We also hosted the World Athletics Championship at the 21. We have also hosted major international competitions, including in Africa, Kenya, Uganda, Tanzania, are hosting AFCON Pamoja 2027. And therefore, Kenyans are excited. Our sports fraternity are excited because it means much to us. Though Kenyans who visit cities to go and compete, they have an opportunity to compete in African soil. The inspiration that will give to the many, many millions of African who can have an opportunity to participate, but even to be part of the fun, is immensurate. It is going to bring the world here in Nairobi.
0: You speak about infrastructure and the president's determination to improve the infrastructure in Kenya and in Nairobi ahead of this tournament. 3 years to go now. What needs to be built between now and then to make sure that you're ready to host the World Athletics Championships?
1: Well, Kenya has the right infrastructure. We have a stadium that hosts major athletics. It's called Moi International Sports Center Kasarani, which is undergoing renovation. It is to be renovated to suit all the expectations and the requirement of world athletics. We are also constructing 33 international stadiums across the country, and all of them have the standards of world athletics. And therefore, in as far as infrastructure is concerned, we may not be constructing new stadiums for this particular purpose, but we are going to partner, we are going to have world athletics, the Kenya athletics, to guide on what need to be done in the existing stadiums that we are renovating, if need be, any other facility that may be required. The Kenyan government will cooperate. We have set aside the financial resources required so that we can have a very successful World Athletics Championship where everybody, the athletes, the officials, the fans, and the visitors will enjoy.
0: And you mentioned that the government was willing to front the costs of this competition. How much will staging the World Athletics Championship cost, and where will the money come from? You say from the government, but how much do you estimate it will cost?
1: Well, the estimate is $78 million, and we are committed from the government resources and the sponsorship that we may attract in the course of time. And we are prepared to ensure that whatever is expected to be paid, it is paid in the due time. The local organizing committee is facilitated, and any construction that is required to ensure that the right infrastructure and anything that is required to ensure that the event is very much well hosted here in Nairobi, it will be taken care of.
0: So, yes, that was Elijah Mwanga, Principal Secretary and State Department for Sports in Kenya. Anne, I know Nairobi obviously is very, very excited for this competition, but you've been wondering about altitude and whether that might be an issue for the athletes.
2: Exactly. And I've just been researching a bit, and the elevation for Nairobi is 1,612 meters above sea level. And it said that Nairobi is set to become the highest altitude host in the World Athletics Championships history. I wonder what impact that would have on athletes.
0: Yeah, well, I imagine many of them will be doing training in high altitude conditions to kind of get their bodies ready for the competitions in 2029. It kind of takes my mind back to when England's football team actually had lots of questions about how they would deal with the altitude in Mexico City when they faced Mexico at the World Cup recently. They did a lot of training, but they were kind of like, that you can't really do anything in the competition setting. And I wonder whether athletes will actually dedicate going to meets where they're held at altitude to try and get used to those conditions that you speak of. So, yeah, that definitely is going to be a huge, huge impact. Let me give you some other sports news before I go. Lionel Messi has been named in Argentina's squad for a friendly against Benin in October, which will be his farewell appearance after announcing his international retirement last month. Argentine FA president Claudio Tapia said coach Lionel Scaloni had called up the 39-year-old Messi so that he can have the farewell he truly deserves here in Argentina. We have some EFL Cup fixtures in England at Anfield. Liverpool took on Spurs.
3: Szoboszlai from range! Oh, what an absolute cracker! It's a shutter from Szoboszlai!
0: Yeah, the third goal for the Reds on a night was a cracker from Dominic Szoboszlai. 3-1 win for Liverpool. For Spurs, another disappointing evening. They were 2-0 down, but managed to score their first goal of the season against a Premier League side before Szoboszlai's cracker. Here's Spurs boss Roberto De Zerbi.
4: As a player and as a guy, and I know they are suffering, but now we have to be stronger than this moment and to be stronger to prepare the next game and to find the click. When this team find the click, I think they're going to win many games and they're going to score many goals.
0: Plenty more sports on the BBC Sport website.
2: Many thanks, Isaac. Let's now go to Nigeria for another Fast for Africa. Africa's biggest ever public share sale has launched. One of the continent's richest men, Aliko Dangote, is offering investors a stake in his giant oil refinery. Now, the stock sale, known as the initial public offering or IPO, is being called Africa's largest ever, with Mr. Dangote himself calling it an IPO for the people. That's because ordinary Nigerians can invest in as little as $4. For background on all this, I've been speaking to Temi Papula, that's the group managing director of the Nigeria Exchange Group.
5: One of the things that Alhaji Dangote himself said when he was with us at the exchange is that, look, my ability to raise capital has been tested. He tried to raise the private placement and the IPO together, he thought would be $2.5 billion. For the private placement alone, he had way more demand than that, as he said. So for us, this is really not just about raising capital. The way I'd like to look at it is that some transactions, they come about, some are because of their scale, their material. Some are material because of just the belief that they put into that market, because of just the fundamental change they do to that market. And that's what really this transaction, it's both. Obviously, we are talking about the largest IPO on the African continent. By frontier standards, it probably ranks also, if the green shoe is exercised, as perhaps the largest or one of the largest frontier market IPOs in history. So it's scale. But more importantly, really, is what it does to our market structure. We spent the last 2 years or so building all the plumbing, the infrastructure of the Nigerian capital markets. We've been able to test that with the banking sector recapitalization in Nigeria, but this takes it to a whole different level of scale to use that for. The final bit, I would say, is really also this idea that large African companies really should be financed by Africans.
2: And by the sound of things, there's been a huge appetite for the shares in spite of that scale that you're just describing there.
5: Yes, indeed, absolutely. I mean, for the first time, we've been able to now really talk about real democratization of capital markets. We're really trying to also change the narrative. You know, generally Africans, in Nigeria in particular, economic growth, most individuals drive that through consumption. People earn salaries, they earn wages. But for the first time, we're trying to change that narrative into one of ownership. Wealth creation is the other bit to it. You know, this young, upwardly mobile population. We're hoping that for the first time in many people's lives, millions of people can actually see money work for them this time around. And that starts to change the narrative. So it's very strong demand. But also on top of that, what we've done then is that the approach to distribution is to invert the model. Historically, you had to fill paper forms, look for brokers, you know, and go through some arduous processes. We've flipped that model. We've made sure now that anywhere that you consume your financial sort of, you know, product from, an app, a web page, a POS terminal, you know, USSD, whatever those channels are, banks, you know, brokers, that everywhere you look, we're bringing this transaction to you.
2: And many of those apps were actually down on the first day of the IPO just because of the appetite from investors. And by offering it at just $4 minimum investment, what does that do to the market?
5: You're literally now democratizing access to markets. You're literally now taking wealth creation down to the absolute mass, right? And that narrative is very important, because the other bit that I wanted to add to this conversation is that for us, it is about what this transaction does for all the next offers. How do we mobilize capital, right? For infrastructure, for telecommunications, for power, for energy, you know, for all these needs that our continent needs. And what this transaction then signals is that there's a new model for doing that.
2: And, you know, when you talk about democratizing the stock market, there's also the reality that even with such huge appetite, with such great performance on the early days, the reality is that people could lose money, especially in the short term.
5: Absolutely, this is correct. So the subject of risk is frankly not a new concept to many of these people.
2: Temi Popula there, the Group Managing Director of the Nigeria Exchange Group.
6: It's a Tuesday on the BBC World Service with Anne in Nairobi and James in London. Now, since the outbreak of a new Ebola strain in the Democratic Republic of Congo, more than 3,000 people have died, with only one of the four known human Ebola strains covered by a licensed vaccine. The BBC's Leanna Byrne examines why developing a new vaccine has proved difficult and whether scientific, regulatory or commercial barriers are slowing progress.
7: I'm frightened. Ebola is killing many people. Look at how we are living. 10, 15 people in one room, children, grandchildren. We've been suffering since we got displaced. I wish we could go back to our farms.
8: People in the Democratic Republic of Congo there, where Ebola has now claimed more than 3,400 lives, with more than 7,000 confirmed cases. This outbreak is caused by the Bundibugyo virus, for which there is no approved vaccine or specific treatment. But developing one is not only a scientific challenge, someone has to pay. Emery Makumeno is a BBC reporter in the DRC who has been reporting on the latest outbreak. I asked him just how needed a vaccine is.
9: This is one of the fastest growing and spreading Ebola. It has already surpassed the previous deadliest outbreak in the country, and so it is infecting even the responders. Any approved vaccine or specific therapeutics to treat will be very welcome to try to contain this Bundibugyo type of Ebola.
8: But a Bundibugyo vaccine would not have a predictable annual market. It may sit in a stockpile waiting for an outbreak. That makes it a difficult business proposition. Rachel Glenister is president of the Centre for Global Development.
10: These vaccines are incredibly valuable to society, but not very profitable for companies to develop. First, most people who will benefit from the Ebola vaccine will never actually take it. So think of all the people in communities and countries that it doesn't spread to because of the vaccine. Like, there's no way that firms can charge them because they never take the vaccine.
8: The first widely used Ebola vaccine shows how public money can help create that market. Arebo was developed by Canadian scientists, then acquired by MSD during the West African epidemic. Gavi works with both the public and private sector to help vaccinate more than half the world's children against deadly diseases. It's committed $7 million for 70,000 Arebo doses in the DRC and is offering up to $40 million for Bundibugyo-specific vaccines. David Kinder is Gavi's Director of Development Finance.
11: We have over 20 vaccines against different diseases that we help protect children around the world for. And those costs actually range from as little as just over $1 a dose up to $100 a dose for some of the most expensive vaccines, which are often the new, the novel ones, or the ones against rare diseases such as Ebola.
8: But the dose is only one part of the bill. Dr. Alhassan Touré is the World Health Organization's research lead in Bunia in eastern DRC. He is helping Congolese institutions run the trial.
12: The vaccine vials is the most visible part of the vaccination, but it's only one component of the total investment required. So we need trained researchers, vaccination teams, like I said, laboratories, specimen transportation, vehicles, cold chain, infrastructure, data system, safety monitoring, participant follow-up and quality assurance. And those things require a lot of money.
8: And that capacity must exist before an outbreak. Dr. Touré points to Uganda's experience during outbreaks of another Ebola virus.
12: The good thing is we prepared in the past, Ugandan team during 2022 Sudan Ebola virus outbreaks, and we established a platform, trial platform, that took us 11 weeks to be established. And when they had a new Sudan Ebola outbreak in 2025, it was not prepared to these folks. It was activating the existing platform. And it took us only 3 days to activate a high standard Luka trial platform. So this is the way forward.
8: So funding vaccines means paying for capacity before a crisis. Otherwise, researchers, manufacturers, and health workers are racing a virus that already has a head start. The money buys vaccines, but just as importantly, it buys time.
6: Leanna Byrne reporting. I want to read one of your reactions to the news that Kenya will host the World Athletic Championships in 2029. Martin Manuel Wugel writes that Mama Africa is proud and ready to welcome the entire world to East Africa in 2029. Plenty more to come on that story and others here on Newsday.
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14: 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I'm Zeynep Bilginsoy, and I travel to central Turkey to investigate a growing environmental crisis.
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15: Why are women still underrepresented in STEM subjects? I'm Ella Alshamahi. I'm talking to two women using their social media platforms to encourage more women.
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17: Lalaki, ganito ka ba? Bigo na naman. Eto, para sa'yo. 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Masarap ang buhay. Ito do ang arangkada na walang palya. 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Mahalagang paalala, ang Bravo ay hindi gamot at hindi dapat gamiting panggamot sa anumang uri ng sakit.
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21: Amid mounting speculation about his political future. From Berlin, here's Jessica Parker.
22: According to government sources, Chancellor Friedrich Merz won't go to New York because his presence is required in Berlin. A more precise reason has not been given. But the Chancellor is under growing pressure at home. His poor approval ratings and the rising popularity of the far-right Alternative für Deutschland party have led to questions over whether he's too much of an electoral liability for his own conservative CDU party. He's vowed to carry on, but two further state elections this Sunday are being seen as a key and potentially perilous moment for the Chancellor.
21: The Sudanese military says it shot down drones targeting dams and hydroelectric installations as its paramilitary rivals, the RSF, continue to attack critical infrastructure. No damage has been reported at the sites in Gedaref State and nearby Kassala State. BBC News. A court in Seoul has ordered the authorities in North Korea to pay the South more than $30 million in damages for destroying an inter-Korean liaison office. It's the first judgment in a lawsuit brought by the South Korean government against the North. The office in Gaesung in North Korea was bombed in 2020 in retaliation for the distribution of propaganda leaflets by defectors. The US Department of Justice has charged five individuals who it says work for the Russian intelligence services of conspiring to finance terrorism and carry out contract killings around the world. The men are accused of operating as part of a global assassination network that attempted to recruit US citizens and foreigners to carry out murder at the behest of the Kremlin. More artists have pulled out of Ed Sheeran's US tour after the rapper Macklemore was dropped for making pro-Palestinian comments. Phineas, the brother of the US singer Billie Eilish, said artists must not be silenced when they speak up for the oppressed. He's quit the tour along with Irish performers Bioga and Aaron Rowe and the Danish band Lucas Graham. John Donison reports.
23: Earlier, Ed Sheeran issued a statement saying it was the promoter's decision, not his, to pull Macklemore from the tour and that he didn't want to get drawn into a debate about Gaza. He said both sides of the Israel-Palestine conflict were suffering. Those comments seemed designed to placate his remaining support acts. They didn't. As things stand, Ed Sheeran will continue this tour alone.
21: Three people have died after a helicopter crashed between two commercial buildings in Los Angeles. One of the dead is reported to be a bystander. Reports say the aircraft was a news helicopter flying close to the scene of a fatal bus crash. The fire department said the blaze had now been extinguished. That's the latest. BBC News.
2: Many thanks for the updates. Hello and welcome to Newsday on the BBC World Service. We're coming to you live from Nairobi with me, Anne Soy, and from London with James Cobnall.
6: Coming up, we've got stories for you from Yemen, Turkey, and on advances in AI as industry leaders meet in San Francisco.
2: Your comments always welcome. Please send a text or a WhatsApp to our usual number, +44 77 86 20 50 85.
6: Intelligence, its safety, and whether government should regulate its rapid advance. And in the last few hours, we've had a very senior industry figure weighing in with a call to leave it to AI firms to make that decision. Sam Altman, the boss of the artificial intelligence company OpenAI, says the public should have faith that his firm will operate responsibly.
0: The world should trust that we are going to do the right thing because it's the right thing and because we feel the magnitude of this. I think it's great for our industry to say we want to come together and we want to be able to coordinate and make sure we have enough time to do this safely. But when there's any implication that because of the commercial pressures in the race, some company or between countries, some countries might not do the right thing, I think that's when people get very scared.
2: Mr. Altman's stance on AI safety contrasts with those in the industry who have recently expressed fears that the technology could wipe out humanity. There are also fears that AI could disrupt labor markets and lead to mass unemployment as workers are forced to compete with AI-powered virtual employees. Earlier, I spoke to Tamsin DZ Weinstein, an AI deployment strategist from New York.
1: It's a really interesting point because there's layoffs in very specific sectors and job roles, and 100% without a doubt that will continue for the foreseeable future. But what we do see is that in some job roles there's been huge layoffs, but then in time they have retaken on the staff. So actually, it's a real mixed bag at the moment. And like I say, it depends very much on the sector and also the specific job role. Now, the Oracle layoffs that have happened very recently are obviously quite shocking, in some ways because of the way it was done by email, but in other ways because Oracle is actually doing really well at the moment. It's had its best ever quarter. It had nearly $5 billion in profit this quarter, and yet it's still laying off thousands of staff. And the reason is because they can genuinely augment that role better, cheaper, more efficiently with AI. So in sectors such as that and in job roles such as that, I do believe that will continue and it will grow.
2: And are these people who are being laid off able to take up roles in other sectors? And perhaps you could just shed light on which sectors are most at risk.
1: Of course, of course. So at the moment, what we're seeing is that things like more entry-level jobs, lower-level jobs, but in professional sectors are the ones that are being the most at risk. So Oracle, for example, haven't said which job roles have gone. But when we look at the job data, we can guess it's things like support, admin, junior programming roles, junior software development roles, roles that are related to the software that they're building that can be easily automated. If you look at job adverts, the roles that are going the most are things like software developers, that kind of lower level professionals, so lower level HR administrators, payroll clerks, etc. Very much the desk, keyboard, repeatable task functions. They're the ones that are going. Actually, if you look at unemployment levels as a whole, there isn't much movement. So in a lot of the studies, when people are saying we're not losing jobs to AI, it's because unemployment levels are staying relatively stable, but it's because we're seeing losses in some areas and growth in others. And the growth tends to be very either manual, things like care workers, educators, nurse practitioners, etc., or high-level technical skills. So one of the biggest growth areas is data scientists. So it's kind of that middle, easily automatable, lower-level management rung that is really going, and it's the manual or the high-level tasks that are growing. So it's a really interesting time.
2: And so if you were to advise students who are making their career decisions at this point in time, what would you say to them?
1: Yeah, this is an interesting one. So I think I've got a couple of pieces of advice, really. The first one is look at roles where the human still has to make the decision. So there's always roles such as medicine or engineering where potentially AI could do it, but humans don't want them to. So look at roles where the human is always going to be the decision maker. The other thing is, people don't want to see a transcript anymore. So education has to catch up, and that's one of the biggest things that we have to do globally. We have to get education working quicker to provide the skills that are needed now. The traditional education system moves too slowly, and the retraining has to happen immediately. So for anybody going into a job now, get the experience yourself. Leaving university with a transcript doesn't show people what you can actually do. It doesn't show you what skills you can apply. It doesn't show that you understand AI and how to utilize it. Teach yourself, get these skills, get real life projects under your belt. Because if you're not going to go in at a junior level now, you have to teach yourself those skills. And I guess the final piece of advice is the traditional one. Go into a job still that you're passionate about and find a way to make it work for you. Because as we all know, when you go into work, it's work for life. So you've still got to be passionate about it. So find the job that you want to do, learn how to integrate AI into it and make it practical and applied and not just academic. And I think that's the best piece of advice anyone could give somebody at this point.
2: Does mean DZ Weinstein there, AI deployment strategist, speaking to me from New York earlier. And you've been sending us lots of messages on this particular subject. Mohammed Bauer says that please tell the boss of AI to continue doing the good work, because AI technology brings millions of people together and is providing a lot for people. But Moses Aruna in Sierra Leone disagrees, says indeed artificial intelligence is a threat to humanity. It must be moderated. Thank you very much for those messages, and keep them coming.
6: The United Nations has held an emergency meeting in response to developments in Yemen, where the Houthis have consolidated control of territory near a key international waterway in the Red Sea, the Bab al-Mandeb. The Iran-backed Houthi group has inflicted significant setbacks on Yemeni government forces and those aligned to them, forces that have the backing of Saudi Arabia. As the fighting continues, the Saudi-led coalition in Yemen has vowed to respond firmly to missile and drone attacks carried out by the Houthis. Saudi Crown Prince Mohammed bin Salman has asked President Donald Trump for the US's military support. So far, the US has refused a direct intervention. And in the last few hours, Saudi Arabia has reported that it has destroyed a drone launched by Yemen's Houthis before it entered prohibited airspace over the holy city of Mecca. Now, the Houthis have denied targeting Mecca. We can speak now to Mustafa Noman, Deputy Foreign Affairs Minister of the internationally recognised government of Yemen. Welcome to the programme. First of all, do you believe the Houthis were targeting Mecca?
3: It might be one of their, not a main goal, but to try to say that they can reach anywhere in Saudi Arabia, whether it's a holy and sacred to all Muslims, or is it a military site. So I think it's part of their propaganda and one of the just a show off of their power and their capability to reach anywhere they decide to reach.
6: Do you think that this could potentially draw Saudi Arabia further into the war on your side? Or do you think you already have as much support as you're likely to get?
3: One of the main goals of what the Houthis have been doing during the past couple of years was in coordination with Iran, of course, is to try to drag Saudi Arabia into a full-scale war in Yemen. The Saudis have so far restrained from reacting violently. They have the capability to do so, but they don't want to be fully engaged in that war. And I mean by that they go inside Yemen. All they are doing now is to give military support, political support, and economical support to the internationally recognized government that can, with the help of the Saudis and the help of the international community, do the job instead of getting foreign forces into this battle.
6: I mean, you say do the job, but your forces and those aligned to you have had a succession of defeats in the last few days, losing control of such vital territory. It's been a bit of a failure, hasn't it?
3: I totally agree. One problem that the internationally recognized government is facing, was that we have different military factions that were not all under the umbrella of the Ministry of Defense. That was the job that the government was trying to do during the past 12 months, to get all these military groups under command of the Supreme Commander and under the command of the Ministry of Defense. This is taking so much time and longer than anticipated because of the ideological beliefs of each of these groups. Some of these groups do believe in the secession of the south of Yemen. Some of these groups do not believe that they should fight within other groups inside Yemen. So this is the job that the government is trying to accomplish now, and it's going to take some time. And that was the main reason of the collapse of the front of Maha during the past week.
6: If, as you say, then that is an ongoing process and it has revealed its limitations over the last week, how far do you think the Houthis will be able to go?
3: My personal belief, and I have been saying that during the past few months, that the Houthis are trying to regain control of the whole coast of the Red Sea that belongs to the government of Yemen. And when I mean that, this coastline is going from Harad on the Saudi borders until they get to the Bab el-Mandab. That was their main goal. They want to control the Red Sea. Their threat on the Bab el-Mandab are not, in my view, I'm not a military analyst, but I don't think that they have the capability to control it. They have the capability to disrupt the maritime traffic, the commercial traffic within the Red Sea, but controlling the Bab el-Mandab, that needs a navy that they don't have. All what they can do is just send their ballistic missile or their drones, but controlling that part of the Red Sea, in my view, and I repeat, I'm not a military analyst, they cannot do it for a long time. They will be kicked out by all the either by the international community or by a combination of the Red Sea countries that are coasting the Red Sea.
6: What about America in all this? Do you join Saudi Arabia's call for President Trump to take on the Houthis militarily?
3: Well, I know that the Saudis can't do it alone. And I have read at least that they denied that they called for military assistance from the United States. I'm not sure about the veracity of this statement. But in all cases, the United States has an interest, although it's not. I mean, this maritime line is not as important to the Americans as it should be to the Europeans and the Chinese who are using it. And we heard that the Chinese or the Russians have approached the Houthis in Sana'a through their ambassador to Yemen. And that showed that we have to admit that China and Russia has always have open channels with the Houthis. And that also might be used to regain the Houthis to reason and to tell them that they can, go within the political process that's going through the UN envoy.
6: Mr. Fennelman, Deputy Foreign Affairs Minister of Yemen, thank you very much indeed.
2: You're listening to Newsday from the BBC World Service with James in London and me here in Nairobi. A reminder now of our main headline. Tech bosses in the US say that there's no need for greater government oversight of the development of artificial intelligence. The sector, they claimed, could police itself for the benefit of humanity. Let's now turn to another big story on sports. Isaac Fennin.
4: Yes.
2: Kenya has won their rights to host the World Championships in 2029.
4: Indeed, they have. The World Athletics Championships are coming to your hometown in Nairobi. The championships are going to be taking place at Kasarani Stadium. It's currently being refurbished for next year's Africa Cup of Nations. A government official has told us on Newsday that they budgeted around about $78 million to host the event. A little bit later on, we're going to be speaking to Ethiopian track legend Haile Gebrselassie about the event, which will be hosted on African soil for the first time in the competition's history. In football, Lionel Messi has been named in Argentina's squad for a friendly against Benin in October, which will be his farewell appearance after announcing his international retirement last month. Argentine FA president Claudio Tapia said coach Lionel Scaloni had called up the 39-year-old Messi so that he can have a farewell he truly deserves here in Argentina. More sport from me a little bit later on.
6: Isofana, thank you very much indeed. Now, in business news, US regulators are questioning Tesla over the certification of its cybercab Robotaxi. The National Highway Traffic Safety Administration wants the company to explain whether it properly self-certified the vehicle. Our business presenter, Maura Fogarty, joins us from Singapore. Hi, Maura. Can you explain why the US regulators are so concerned?
5: Sure. So what they have asked Tesla to do is provide them with information by the end of this month over how they deemed that the new cybercabs actually met all the regulations that are required for cars to be on the roads in the United States. Now, just to give you some context here, the regulator, the National Highway Traffic Safety Administration, doesn't actually physically inspect and certify every single vehicle before it goes on the roads. It oftentimes allows manufacturers to do that because they, you know, they're releasing new models all the time. It allows these car manufacturers to do so, and then they check afterwards. And so the self-certification process is not unusual. But what they're asking Tesla to do is say, hey, you know, were there any manual controls within these cyber cabs, things like a steering wheel, brake pedals, for example, or rear view mirrors at the time that you did the self-certification process? Because once those cyber cabs hit the streets of Texas earlier this month, they had none of those conventional things that humans would be able to use to control the vehicle. So that's the question here about what it was that Tesla used to say, hey, this car is fit for purpose and meets all the regulations in the United States. The other thing to consider is that there have been proposals to change some of these rules in the U.S., for example, having to have a manual brake pedal. But those are still proposals for the time being. And the proposals are meant, you know, if you do away with these manual brake pedals, it does allow for these autonomous vehicles to make it more easy for them to kind of be on the roads. But they are still in force for the time being.
6: Maura Fogarty, thank you very much indeed.
2: To Turkey now, where police have arrested dozens more people protesting against the government's crackdown on LGBT activists and venues. Demonstrators in Istanbul had gathered outside a courthouse despite a heavy police presence to demand the release of those detained over the weekend. Here are some of those demonstrators at the protest.
7: We are going through a period where there is an attempt by the ruling power to portray LGBT plus people as the cause of every problem in this society that it fails to cover up. Incidentally, this isn't happening only in Turkey. There is a global wave, a right-wing, conservative wave of anti-LGBT sentiment. It is a hate movement that claims to be domestic and national, yet is funded by a highly globalized manner, and we are experiencing the consequences of this in Turkey, where it has intensified recently.
9: We were already in a dangerous period, of course. We are now experiencing things that we had been anticipating for a year and a half. As I said, I believe we need to act in unity and solidarity with one another. Frankly, I am angry.
2: The protests follow sweeping nationwide raids, which took place as part of President Erdogan's campaign to protect what he calls traditional family values. Let's now speak to Barış Ertuğ, former international youth coordinator for the opposition Republican People's Party. He's now a member of the main opposition Yeni Party. Welcome to the program. So first, tell us about those raids. Who has been targeted? How has it been carried out?
10: Good morning. Yes, thank you for the invitation. And unfortunately, as you described, we woke up a few days ago to an extraordinary nationwide operation against LGBT2 community of Turkey. And as far as we know now, there are more than 170 people involved and 9 main associations of Turkey operating in that field. They are LGBTQ communities, NGOs, and human rights rights activists. And it, of course, involves some businesses too. And as far as we know, there are 15 or more than 15 cities and their homes, offices and venues were raided. Their digital devices, materials has been seized. And a lot of them now are they are in pre-trial detention. They are well-known, prominent activists operating in that field. This is so far what we know. And the name of the operation is My Family is Safe. So this is a classical one of the playbook of far-right populist leaders that's using, instrumentalizing LGBTQ community to crack down and being operated on that field.
2: Well, early in his role, President Erdogan had said that he would protect the country's LGBT community. But of late, he has been using some very strong words against the community. What changed?
10: And I think what is striking about this issue is that maybe what is different from the previous occasion is that so far we haven't seen that kind of performative component or public discussion, public controversy, raising tension regarding this family values discussion of Turkey. And to be honest, from a political science perspective, this is more worrying because it seems like he's less interested in this taking some potential gaining through the public discussion, but he's more interested in really getting rid of this kind of potential opposition, getting rid of this kind of institutional structure, and using this as an instrument to repress the opposition. And this is more worrying. And also from this perspective, there is this role of technological companies and their immense cooperation with the governments. Because before the operation, for example, as part of this instrumentalization, X and TikTok, these kind of companies, they cooperated with the government and a lot of civil rights activists.
2: Well,
10: and their
2: you're making an accusation, and to be fair, we're not able to put those comments to them to respond at the moment in this program. But thank you very much for speaking to us, Barış Ertuğ, former international youth coordinator with the opposition Republican People's Party and currently a member of the main opposition Yeni Party in Turkey. You're listening to Newsday from the BBC World Service with me, Ansoy, Nairobi, and James Copnall in London. There's plenty more to come. Stay with us if you can.
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6: Hello, welcome to Newsday from the BBC World Service with Anne Soy in Nairobi and me, James Copnall, in London.
2: The 2029 World Athletics Championships has been awarded to the Kenyan capital, Nairobi, making it the first African city to host the event.
6: We'll look at the Chinese view on artificial intelligence and whether it should be regulated.
2: And women in Sudan face harsher punishments during the wartime.
21: BBC News with Chris Barrow. Three of the most powerful tech bosses in the United States have insisted that there's no need for additional regulation to guide the development of artificial intelligence. Sam Altman of OpenAI, Jensen Huang of NVIDIA, and Mark Zuckerberg of Meta all said the sector could police itself. The Saudi military says it shot down a drone flying towards Mecca. It blamed the Houthis for the attack, which it said crossed a red line. The Organization of Islamic Cooperation condemned what it called the Houthis' heinous attack, which the Iran-backed group has denied. The German Chancellor Friedrich Merz has cancelled next week's planned trip to the UN General Assembly in New York to attend a crisis meeting of his Christian Democratic Union. The party faces electoral tests in two states on Sunday. The Sudanese army says it's foiled a drone attack on dams and hydroelectric installations in Gedaref and Kassala states, as its paramilitary rivals, the RSF, continue to target critical infrastructure. No damage was reported. The US Secretary of State has announced visa restrictions for South Africans responsible for race-based discrimination. Marco Rubio said the South African government had failed to address US concerns that the white minority was being targeted. There's scant evidence for such claims. A court in Seoul has ordered North Korea to pay the South more than $30 million in damages for destroying an inter-Korean liaison office. The office in Gaesung in North Korea was bombed in 2020. The US Department of Justice has charged five individuals who it says work for Russian intelligence of conspiring to finance terrorism and carry out contract killings. It says the targets included Russian dissidents as well as nations perceived as allies of Ukraine. Three people have died after a helicopter crashed in Los Angeles. Reports say the aircraft was a news copter flying close to the scene of a fatal bus crash. BBC News.
2: Many thanks for those updates. 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We're live in London with James and here in Nairobi with me, Anne Soy.
6: In the next half hour, we'll discuss huge news for Kenyan athletics as the capital, Nairobi, is chosen to host the World Athletics Championships, a first for Africa. Congratulations, Anne. We're going to also look at the China-US AI race and hear about a raft of very harsh punishments for women caught up in the war in Sudan.
2: Thank you very much, James. And the main headlines today are just reflecting that the Daily Nation, the biggest circulation in the country, it's coming home. That's on their nameplate, that's on the front page today. And the Standard says Nairobi awaits the world with open arms. So indeed, huge news for Kenya. And do you have any thoughts on this? We welcome them. Our number is +44 77 86 20 50 85. Now, to a big moment for African athletics. Kenya has been chosen to host the 2029 World Athletics Championships, making Nairobi the first African city to host the international competition. Nairobi beat bids from London, Munich and Rome. Let's listen to some of the messages our colleagues at Outside Source received from people across the continent.
13: This is Soma Dongo from Nairobi. Yes, it is very exciting news. We look forward to hosting the World Athletics Championships in 2029. Definitely, I hope that I'll be there. And yes, I look forward to watching them. The games that will be near me and where they may be located further away from me, then I'll make arrangements to watch, to go there, watch them live, or even watch them on TV, online. But yes, it is very exciting news for Kenya. And on behalf of the continent, we are very happy with the decision. We look forward to hosting the world in Nairobi and the rest of Kenya.
15: I am Mwame Forunka from Freetown, Sierra Leone. Kenya hosting the World Athletics Championships in 2029 is a historic milestone for Africa and a powerful moment for African athletes. It demonstrates that Africa is ready and capable of hosting major global sporting events while inspiring a new generation of athletes across the continent. I would be delighted to attend the championships in 2029 and experience this historic occasion firsthand should the opportunity arise.
16: My name is Lionel Mushanu, speaking from Maputo in Mozambique. Kenya appearing as the country that wins the bid to hold the world championship by 2029 is often a good idea, it's always a good idea. But my question is, Kenya, side by side with Ethiopia, are known to be the powerhouse of this sports discipline. Why only now this world championship is only granted to Kenya and this time? It should have been far a long ago, but it's only now that Kenya is granted the opportunity to host this championship. Why?
4: Yeah, that is an excellent question. The choice of Kenya does feel pretty fitting. Athletics is woven into the country's national identity, Kenya having produced some of the world's greatest distance runners. And they have all had to compete, many of them, sorry, with one of Africa's greatest athletics legends, Ethiopia's Haile Gebrselassie, a two-time Olympic champion, multiple-time world champion too, and former world record holder across multiple distances. And he joins us now from Addis Ababa. Good morning to you, Haile. I know you've competed against a number of Kenyan athletes in the past, but this time you were part of the Kenya team and getting them to host this world championships, weren't you?
0: Good morning, everyone. It's in the Nairobi or all Africa, and thank you very much. Yes, I've been competing with the Kenyans many years, and of course, that was a competition in Stadium Road.

0: You won 4 world championships in your time, and all of them were won in Europe. Just talk to me about what it will be like for African athletes to potentially win on home soil.
1: That is such something, you know, very big in front of your people, in front of, you know, Europe, I mean, your city. And it's going to be, you know, just very different. You know, the atmosphere, the spectators, everything will be belong to you. And like, you know, soccer, playing home and then play outside, it's a it's a different, as you know. Now, for me, really, it's my question, why Africa not host the World Athletics Championship until now? Now, of course, now Nairobi, thank you to Nairobi, you know, to going to host. And I think it's a big chance, you know, for Kenyans. It's a big chance also for Ethiopia 2029, you know, to win a race. Many spectators can fly to Nairobi, and many people come to watch, you know, their athlete. And it's going to be wonderful. I myself also, I'll be there. Not for competing, but to watch.
0: Yeah, I thought we'd gotten a big exclusive that you were coming out of retirement there. Many years, many people have doubted Africa's ability to host a competition like this. Do you think those concerns were justified? And do you think now is the right time for Kenya to maybe show the continent that, you know, it can host big events like this?
1: This is really a big chance, not only in sport. Another issue also, economy, politics, other thing. You see, now African can do anything what they want. If Nairobi can host this championship, why not Addis Ababa? Why not other like Lagos or South Africa or Uganda, Rwanda, whatever? And you see, this is for me, this is not, it's not only sport, it's not only athletics, it's everything. You see, now thank you to people who voted for Nairobi, and of course they vote. I mean, it's not like a kind of forgiveness, just it's a kind of because they know Nairobi, they can't. They showed us, you know, just you remember a few years ago, you know, when they hosted, you know, the World Junior Championship, they did a very good, very fantastic championship during that, it was 2017, I think. And now coming World Athletics 29, I believe the whole world will surprise, you know, the way how they organize and the way how they hosted this championship.
0: How, as an athlete, how does Nairobi make this the best world championships ever?
1: Well, the main reason, as you know, Kenya is a place for athletes. If you look at not just how many athletes around the world in percent, it's a huge percent, you know, from Kenya side. Of course, the East African, like Ethiopia and Kenya, they did good. But especially when we talk about Kenya, look, you know, from middle distance to long distance, even, you know, sprinter now and thrower like Hugo, you know, the javelin thrower, you know, one time he became world champion. You see, because of all those big names in Kenya, I myself, I'm not surprised, you know, just to awarded, you know, to award the 2029 for Nairobi. Of course, they deserve it. They deserve it.
0: Well, it'll be fascinating to see Nairobi host this competition in 2029 without Haile Gebrselassie, who has confirmed that he will not be coming out of retirement. But appreciate you this morning for joining us on Newsday and expressing your joy at Africa hosting the World Athletics Championships for the first time in Nairobi in 3 years' time.
2: Patrick Fannin, thank you. Now, recent developments and massive investment in artificial intelligence have prompted both excitement and anxiety. The potential is undeniably huge, but the speed at which it's moving and potentially changing our world is also unsettling. And with such large consequences, the race to stay ahead is becoming a national security issue for many nations.

0: Recent days have seen the US and China both commenting on the issue as the superpower rivalry moves into the AI sphere. Here's our North America editor, Sarah Smith.
1: Why is Donald Trump refusing to regulate AI? He is insisting that the warnings from some of America's biggest companies about the dangers of the technology are nothing but a hoax. Trump sees AI as a race with China.
2: We don't want to restrict them, where all of a sudden we come in second to China.
1: He often says whoever wins AI wins. And the second reason is economic. The AI boom has seen hundreds of billions of dollars invested in the American stock market, and it's reached record highs. Donald Trump doesn't want to do anything to affect that before the midterm elections in November. He's said that he thinks that AI will be bigger than oil, gold, diamonds, or even the internet as a driver of economic growth, and he doesn't want to kill the golden goose, as he put it. The thing is, he is completely at odds with both the AI companies and the American voting public. Two-thirds of adults say they are more worried about the dangers of AI than they are excited about the opportunities. And that was even before the AI firms themselves started warning that they could destroy humanity.
0: And North America editor Sarah Smith. Well, let's get a Chinese perspective. We can speak now to Haili Shang, who's assistant professor at the Institute for Artificial Intelligence in Education at Tsinghua University. Welcome to the programme. First of all, do you share the concerns of some that AI could pose an existential threat to humanity?
3: Thanks for having me. I think the question is really dedicated because when we're talking about AI, there's different subcategories of AI. And I think the most of the hype is around the large language model and generative AI. So in that sense, when we are speaking about artificial generative intelligence, general intelligence, then there could be a potential threat. For example, there are definitely concerns around potential large-scale cyber attacks coordinated by AI agents, but I don't think we are there yet. So I think it is a possible future, but we don't have any evidence to show that right now.
0: You heard in that clip just there President Trump saying in essence that the US has to beat China in this AI race. Does Beijing see it in much the same way, albeit in reverse?
3: Well, I think that's the question everyone is talking about. But I think in terms of China, we have this policy of collaboration, right? Because AI race, it's not just a one category risk. Because there's a different types and different industry of AI. So in terms of China, we are collaborating in different categories, for example, the humanoid, robotics and manufacturing. So I think there will have to be some sort of collaboration between the US and China. Because if we think about large-scale cyber attack or potential bioattack, it's not going to choose where to attack, right? So it's going to be a global issue. So apart from the competition, I think there should be a more about collaborations.
0: And I'm sure lots of AI professionals and others would share your desire for collaboration, but it seems to me there's not much evidence of political leaders in Washington or Beijing sharing your vision.
3: I think this is the thing troubling internationally, because when we're talking about AI risk, we should stop mixing AI safety with geopolitical containment. If China hears about AI safety and believes it really means America should remain technologically ahead of China, meaningful collaboration will become extremely difficult. So I guess the changing topic and changing how we actually speak about AI safety is something that is really imminent.
0: We often hear about mediators between countries in conflicts. Is there almost a need for some sort of international diplomatic effort to smooth over these tensions over AI between the US and China?
3: I think there's definitely a discussion in terms of trying to smooth the tension between the US and China. But I think there should be more concrete cooperation. For example, we should definitely have shared methods for testing dangerous capabilities of AI and reporting serious AI incidents and preventing AI-enabled cyber attacks. But these are really, I think these are really emerging from the research side. The scientific community are working together on these. But from the political side, I think there needs to be more efforts.
0: Where do you see AI already transforming China and Chinese society? And where do you see the biggest impacts in the future?
3: Well, for China, I think the biggest impact would be manufacturing, right? China has already installed more industrial robots than the rest of the world combined. I think in 2024 alone, there's around almost 300,000 industrial robots were installed in China. And now imagine adding increasingly capable AI models to those physical systems, such as factories, robots, the logistics, ports, and supply chain. That is where AI starts changing the real economy rather than just generating text on a screen. And another area I think is education, right? This is the area I personally watch most closely because that is my research. And here I think we have a fascinating problem. So a student with AI can suddenly write better, code better, and analyze all sorts of information much faster. But if we remove the AI tomorrow, what can the student still do? So that distinction between AI-assisted performance and actual human capability may become one of the defining questions of the AI era.
0: Heidi Zhang, thank you very much indeed. Assistant Professor at the Institute for Artificial Intelligence in Education at Tsinghua University.
4: You're listening to Newsday from the BBC with me, Ansoy Nairobi. James Copnall is in London. And here is a reminder of the main headlines this hour. Tech bosses in the US say that there's no need for greater government oversight over the development of artificial intelligence, the sector they claimed could police itself for the benefit of humanity. Saudi Arabia has accused the Houthis of launching a drone attack on Mecca. And the German Chancellor will miss the United Nations General Assembly to attend a crunch party meeting on his future. Time now for some sports news. 10 minutes to the hour. Isaac, what's the latest?
5: Lionel Messi has been named in Argentina's squad for a friendly against Benin in October, which will be his farewell appearance after announcing his international retirement last month. Argentine FA president Claudio Tapia said Lionel Scaloni had called the 39-year-old Messi up so that he can have the farewell he truly deserves here in Argentina. We also had some EFL fixtures in England. At Anfield, Liverpool took on Spurs.
6: Szoboszlai from range! Oh, what an absolute cracker! It's a shutter from Szoboszlai! On the volley, teed it up, hit it right-footed. The goalkeeper had absolutely no chance. It fizzed its way past Dubravka. He has sure scored some special goals for Liverpool. But that's right up there.
5: Yeah, it was a brilliant goal from Szoboszlai. A 3-1 win for the Reds. For Spurs, another disappointing evening. They went 2-0 down, but managed to score their first goal of the season against the Premier League side before Szoboszlai's brilliant finish. Here's Spurs boss Roberto De Zerbi.
7: As a player and as a guy, and I know they are suffering, but now we have to be stronger than this moment and to be stronger to prepare the next game and to find the click. When this team find the click, I think they're going to win many games and they're going to score many goals.
5: Elsewhere, Arsenal got a 4-2 win over Ipswich Town. Two goals from 16-year-old Max Dowman, which has sparked quite a bit of excitement about his potential. But Arsenal boss Mikel Arteta is wanting to look after him.
8: He is 16 and to win all, and there's a lot of load through his body. The Premier League is really tough. You don't really see a player at 16 in this league. In other leagues, maybe it's something else. In this league, in this environment, it's extremely rare to see. We want to develop him. We're not going to put him any handbrakes, but we need to look after him.
5: BBC.com/sport for more on all your sports news.
0: Hugh, we go to Sudan now. And the harsh sentences handed down by courts in the government-controlled area to women during the ongoing civil war, including death sentences, is a profound failure of justice. That is the verdict of the Strategic Initiative for Women in the Horn of Africa, or SIHA. SIHA says the judiciary are imposing death sentences and other harsh penalties without taking into account the realities of life during a time of war. So for more on this, I've been speaking to Hala Al-Karib, Regional Director of the SIHA Network. And I began by asking her to tell me more about these sentences and how they apply to women.
9: So this trend of criminalizing women, of course, it's not something new, the Sudan justice system and Sudan legal culture in general. So since the beginning of the war, the trends of criminalization of women has intensified significantly, where women were profiled and sentenced based on either the fact that they were living or staying in an RSF territories and they were trying to leave that territory coming to Sudan Armed Forces territory, or, you know, based on their tribal or cultural affiliations. So that has been happening, you know, since the beginning of the war. Of course, before the war, as I said, Sudan has a long history of criminalizations of women. At this point in time, this is happening also by the RSF. You know, the difference that, you know, we don't have access to accurate information about the number of women that are being held in RSF-controlled territories. Mm. But we have a sense of the patterns of arrest. There is, of course, administrative and legal proceeding in Sudan Armed Forces-controlled territories, and we have access to some of the women who were detained.
0: Can you give us an example, then, of a case against a woman in Sudan?
9: Yes. The case of Khadmallah Abdul Ghani, a Sudanese lawyer, trainee lawyer. She's living in northern Khartoum in Bahri. She couldn't leave Khartoum Bahri al-Mazat area with her family, so they stayed throughout the period when the RSF was in control. She was part of the emergency rooms. She was teaching young children's basic skills. She was collaborating with the imam of the mosques, and they opened together the children's schools in the mosque. She was coordinating the water tanks to come to the community of Al-Mazat and so on. And after the RSF was driven out of Khartoum Bahri, there were some sort of dispute with some people who were engaged in some theft. So after the RSF has left, those people, they went and they filed a case against Khadmallah, accusing her of being an RSF collaborator. And although the testimonies of those individuals is very weak and has no premises and or foundations, and the community were very supportive of Khadmallah, she was detained and sentenced to death. An appeal was filed on her behalf by lawyers. The sentence has reduced to 20 years. Right now, you know, there is another appeal that's been filed by other team of lawyers to review the proceeding from the beginning, which we don't know the outcome of that. But this is just one case. There are women who were kept in detention cells for very long time under the claim that they are examining their phones to find evidence against them. That could take sometimes 7 months, 9 months. You know, we have cases of women reported by family members, by some neighbors, and so on. We're talking about hundreds and hundreds of women in different parts of the country who were being held and accused of collaborations.
0: And is it your sense that in the majority of these cases, these women were simply trying to survive in the middle of a war zone?
9: Most of those women, they were trying to survive in the middle of war zone. As you said, they were not implicated in any criminal acts. It's completely just an attempt to survive. They were not involved in any sort of criminal activity or transactions, most of them. And most of the cases was based on reports from individuals within the community without strong or substantial evidence. And the conditions where those women were held is quite horrific, especially when they were initially held in detention cells, or some of those women also were held on the road as they were trying to flee an RSF territory coming to Sudan Armed Forces territory. They will be kept in very random army checkpoint or a police checkpoint for very long time until the networks of lawyers, they learn about them, and then they start, you know, the procedures of trying to release them and understand what's going on. So it's quite prevalent and very, very scary. And it's one of the factors that actually intimidate and scares majority of the women, you know, because it became just very random and very easy to throw this type of accusations.
0: Hela Al-Karib there, Regional Director of the Strategic Initiative for Women in the Horn of Africa, talking about Sudan. Plenty more to come here on Newsday on the BBC World Service, live from Nairobi and London.
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0: have insisted that there's no need for additional regulation to guide the development of artificial intelligence. Sam Altman of OpenAI, Jensen Huang of NVIDIA, and Mark Zuckerberg of Meta all said the sector could police itself. The Saudi military says it shot down a drone flying towards Mecca. It blamed the Houthis for the attack, which it said crossed a red line. The Organization of Islamic Cooperation condemned what it called the Houthis' heinous attack, which the Iran-backed group has denied. The German Chancellor Friedrich Merz has cancelled next week's planned trip to the UN General Assembly in New York to attend a crisis meeting of his Christian Democratic Union. The party faces electoral tests in two states on Sunday. The Sudanese army says it's foiled a drone attack on dams and hydroelectric installations in Gedaref and Kassala states, as its paramilitary rivals, the RSF, continue to target critical infrastructure. No damage was reported. The US Secretary of State has announced visa restrictions for South Africans responsible for race-based discrimination. Marco Rubio said the South African government had failed to address US concerns that the white minority was being targeted. There's scant evidence for such claims. A court in Seoul has ordered North Korea to pay the South more than $30 million in damages for destroying an inter-Korean liaison office. The office in Gaesung in North Korea was bombed in 2020. The US Department of Justice has charged five individuals who it says work for Russian intelligence of conspiring to finance terrorism and carry out contract killings. It says the targets included Russian dissidents as well as nations perceived as allies of Ukraine. Three people have died after a helicopter crashed in Los Angeles. Reports say the aircraft was a news copter flying close to the scene of a fatal bus crash. BBC News.
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0: A strict and literal interpretation according to Puno may result in a ban in absurdities and injustices which will defeat the purpose of the Constitution. 11:09 AM Puno say the Abilino case cannot resolve the problem on how to properly interpret Article 11, Section 3.6 because what this resolved is the right number to constitute a quorum, not the right number to convict a respondent in an impeachment case. So, dalawa na sila na nagsasabi na hindi na dapat gamitin yung ano, Abilino Cruz. Okay? 11:16 AM, according to Puno, a judge need not personally see the demeanor of a witness to determine the facts of the case, although that is ideal. He say, a succeeding judge can rely on the testimony of a witness as reflected in the transcript of stenographic notes. Okay. 11:17 AM, former Supreme Court Associate Justice Adolfo Ascunia. So, ito, nakakalito tong posisyon niya, ni Puno, sabi niyo. According to Puno, a judge need not personally see the demeanor of a witness to determine the facts of the case, although that is ideal. Ha?
1: Yeah.
0: So, ibig sabihin, kahit hindi naka-attend, anong posisyon to? Parang ano, ha?
1: Para in between na...
0: In between yung position niya, ano?
1: Ha?
0: Magulo tong ano ni Puno, ha?
1: Titinig pa yan, Kuya Saldi, sa madaling sabi.
0: Mukhang naglaro si Puno, ano? Okay. 11:17 AM, si Ascunia naman. Former Supreme Court Associate Justice Adolfo Ascunia is recognized. So, ito yun. 11:21 AM, Ascunia give his position on the question of membership. As long as there are members of the Senate, they constitute the denomination in computing the threshold of the two-thirds because... all means all. Ayo, ito yung matigas na talaga, 16. Di ba? Okay, actually, tapos, 11:26 AM, sabi niya, Ascunia, if the outcome is preordained by whichever party holds a bare majority, the trial becomes a formality rather than a genuine deliberative check. Tama naman, di ba? Numbers game eh. 11:30 AM, Ascunia also says, the Abilino versus Cuenco is not applicable because it was decided based on the 1935 Constitution which says majority of the Senate and not all members. Okay. 11:30 a.m., the Senate Impeachment Trial Court takes a brief recess. Trial will resume at 12:30 p.m. Ayan. Maganda tong highlights na to. 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
0: 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Not guilty. 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
0: Okay. Oh, after ng break, 12:37 p.m. Oh, nag-resume. Oh. Ano nangyari? The impeachment court proceeds with the questions of Senator Judges. Ayan. Oh. 12:48 p.m. Senator Judge Juan Miguel Subiri asked the Michi Corey if the Senate violated the Constitution when it ratified 4 treaties during the 11th Congress with only 13 votes, even though the Constitution says at least 2/3 of all the members of the Senate is needed. Panganiban say there was no violation because the Senate functioned as ratifying body of the treaties and not an impeachment court. Okay. 12:53 p.m. Senator Judge Joel Villanueva agrees with Puno that the Constitution does not specifically say 16, but it also does not say 2/3 of the members present. Puno say the two school of thought they mentioned earlier has basis in the Constitution, but they just keep an open mind. Okay? So, si Puno lang yung talagang nag-neutral, ano?
1: Pero, 12:58 p.m. ano rin yan? Malalaman natin, sabi na titining. Kumbaga, titining pa yan, Kuya Sal.
0: Sige, ha? At tapusin lang po natin itong highlights. At least, ano? May bibigay natin yung highlights. Point, ano? At least,
1: yeah. Punto,
0: okay.
1: punto.
0: Ayan, no? No. 12:58 p.m. Villanueva asked Panganiban if a lawmaker should not be included in the denominator if there is a legal impediment to his performance of duty. Panganiban says, to know the truth, a witness must be observed. He admits that the Supreme Court does not see a witness, but this is because it is a review court, not a trial court. So, saan mahalaga na present talaga, no? So, yeah.
1: Actually, sintido ko mo. Magka naman pwedeng bumote. Wala ka naman dun sa session at sa lahat ng bagay. 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
0: 1:06 p.m. Puno answer to Villanueva. 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Okay. Hindi naman matagal yung performance nila ng duties nila as judges. Sandali lang naman po itong impeachment eh. And they can perform their duties as judges na hindi naman kailangan pumunta dito sa Senado. Pwede silang doon sa kung saan sila nakakulong. Pwede silang bigyan ng whatever devices, laptop, they can see the witnesses testifying. They can be provided with transcript. Okay. 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As long as he is a member of the Senate, he has to be included in 2/3 denominator. The only exception is if he dies, if he is removed from the office, or if he resigns, no more. So yung mga nakakulong, hindi pa naman guilty. So hindi pa sila na-expel. So para kaya Ascuna, kasama pa sila.
1: Para yung isa na plunder case,
0: hindi pa naman guilty.
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1: 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Dating niya. Takot na. 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
0: Tingnan natin, baka masasun sa mga highlights nito, matalaki, no? Okay. So, 1:13 p.m. Malapit na matapos.
1: 1:13.
0: Ascuna is a member of the Constitutional Commission that drafted the 1987 Constitution. He say they put 2/3 and not specifically 16 because the denominator changes. For example, when a senator is removed, resigned, or dies, he says the 2/3 pertains to the members, not the membership. Okay. So, yun kanya. So, ibig sabihin, kahit na nakakulong, ay hindi pa naman sila expelled eh. So, ano pa, yun yung position ni Ascuna, no? 1:21 p.m. For Panganiban, the 2/3 can still apply to the remaining number of senators if, for example, there are those who die or resign. If there are 15 remaining senators, then 2/3 of them can still render justice according to Panganiban. Malinaw naman ang ano ni Panganiban, eh, no? Na talagang para siya sa ano, sa pagbabago ng 16, di ba?
1: Yes.
0: 1:29 p.m. According to Panganiban, the Senate should decide what the 2/3 means, not the Supreme Court, because that is what the Constitution provides. Okay? So, hindi na pala kailangan dalhin ng ano, ng Korte Suprema, eh, no? 1:31 p.m., Panganiban, sabi ni Panganiban, you are called upon by our people to decide impeachment cases, then decide it from where you sit. Only when you commit grave abuse of discretion should your decision be set aside. 1:40 p.m., Senator Jared Erwin Tulpo asked Puno, if the impeachment court is the one responsible for deciding the interpretation of the 2/3 of all members of the Senate and not the Supreme Court. Puno say, the Senate impeachment court is not under the Supreme Court and has the sole power to try and decide all cases of impeachment. Maliwanag din, ano?
1: Klarong-klaro.
0: Klarong-klaro. Hindi kayo under ng Supreme Court, sabi niya. Maganda to. At least alam natin yung highlights, ha? Mm.
1: Oh, kasi alam mo, actually, mga tinatanong lang, yung mga batikan nating mga... Mm.
0: Eh, tatlong ano to, eh. Tatlong Chief Justice. At saka isang senior, ano, Associate Justice, ano? No. 1:56 p.m., oh, Tulpo asked, is the Constitution perfect or is it flawed because there are different interpretation in courts? Oh. As Kuna says, the varieties of interpretation cannot be avoided, but the final interpretation must be with the Supreme Court. Okay? Panganiban say, only God is perfect. He adds that in the judiciary, the Supreme Court is the last resort. It is not perfect, but it is always right. According to Puno, the 1987 Constitution is not perfect, which is why there is an article on how to amend it. Ah, okay.
1: So, talagang katulad ng sinasabi natin, talagang ano pa rin sa Supreme Court, mayroon pa rin...
0: May butas.
1: may ano pa rin, oo, di ba?
0: May butas.
1: May loopholes pa rin, ha? Eh, mukhang... So, maganda yung ano niya, paliwanag niya, at isando pa rin ng Supreme Court. Actually, okay. Alam ko, yun ang magtitimon, tingin ko. Eh.
0: Alas dos na. alas dos p.m.
1: Sarado na.
0: Malapit na. Puno tells Senator Johns and Senate President Win Gatchalian that he believes the determination of the 2/3 members of the Senate is a political question. Number games. Ano? Pagka number games, political talaga. No? So, nakakalungkot naman kung ang desisyon ay dahil sa political game. Ano? 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
1: dahil sa tama.
0: Partido nyo. Hindi maganda, di ba? Hindi maganda yung ganon. Okay. 2:06, PM, Gatchalian asks if truth and fairness will be violated if senators who are detained or whose whereabouts are unknown will be included in those who can vote. Panganiban, sabi ni Panganiban, if they are not in position to know the truth, then they should not dare vote and participate because that will be unfairness to our people. Yun, malinaw.
1: Yan. Ayan ang klaro-klaro.
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0: Oh, di ba? Okay. So, malapit na matapos. O, 2:12, alas 2:12. No. As Kuna say, the Supreme Court may intervene if a senator who did not participate in the impeachment trial since day one is not allowed to vote. Maaaring magkaroon ng ground for intervention by the Supreme Court if someone who remains a senator, although he or she did not participate at all in the trial for one reason or another, but in counting the denominator, such a person is not included. Oh, maaari pong i-reverse ng Supreme Court yan dahil it is violation of the Constitution because it is not 2/3 of all members sa palagay ko lang po. Eh, ako, may sagot ako rito. 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
0: 2:19 PM oh, sabi niya, panganiban say presiding officer Escudero can change his position on the voting threshold. If not, a majority vote is needed to change his ruling. Pagbobotohan din yung decision kasi nag-decision na kasi si Escudero na 2/3 is 16, sabi niya, di ba? Panganiban.
1: 2/3 ng 16, yun.
0: Panganiban, sabi ni Panganiban ulit, if you feel you want to vote, you may. And you cannot be accused of not thinking about processing your judgment or your ruling. As I said, even the presiding officer, I hope, will avoid a vote and change his mind. Ayan, no? So, mukhang papunta na kay Batoton. 2:23 PM. Oh. Senator Judge Pampilo Lacson asks Panganiban, if the consultation with Amici Correy can shield the impeachment court from accusation of committing grave abuse of their discretion. Oh. Sabi ni Panganiban, it may because consulting Amici Correy is a wise, prudent move. 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Safe play safe ano? 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
0: nyo. Okay, 2:44 PM. Lacson gives a hypothetical scenario. What if 9 senators are stranded in the Middle East and only 15 are left to conduct the trial? As Cunha said, there can be no conviction because 16 votes are needed. So matigas talaga si ano si Askuna no? Ang sabi naman ni Panganiban believes fairness can still be rendered with 2/3 or 10 of the remaining 15. So ba? Si Panganiban para talaga sa present. Eh si ano kahit na wala yung dahil na stranded sa Middle East, eh kailangan 16 si pa rin. Sabi ni Askuna ha.
1: Baka Askuna okay. To, no?
0: 2:51 PM, sabi niya. Escudero say the reason why he dared to give a ruling on the threshold vote is for the matter to already be brought to the Supreme Court and not for this to happen after the impeachment court votes. So nagpalasan ni siya, sinabi ko agad yung threshold na yan para kung may kumasyon yan, di maaga pa lang, makapaghanda na sila magsampa.
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0: 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If, for example, there are 23 members, 2/3 of which is 15.33, Panganiban say, we round up. 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
0: 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Puno believes this can be reconciled by giving senators temporary liberty to fulfill their role as judges. Kasi hindi pumayag ang Sandigang Bayan, di ba? Hindi mo naman pwedeng pilitin ang Sandigang Bayan dahil ibang ano yan ibang
1: ahensya.
0: 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Anyway, alas 5 ano na, no? So bago tayo magtuloy-tuloy, no? Alas 5:01 na. So magkaroon lang po tayo ng maiksing paalala break. At atin pong itutuloy ano po, itong paghimay sa mga mahalagang pangyayari sa ginanap na 26th day of impeachment trial ni BP Sara sa Senado. So, wag mo kayong alis at kami magbabalik makalipas lamang ang ilang paalala.
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3: Lalaki, ganito ka ba? 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Ito, para sa'yo. 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Itodo ang arangkada na walang palya. 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